0: Hostilities have ended when you're conducting a blockade of Iranian ports, which is itself an act of war. But military substance is only one part of the conversation here. There's a political reality that this administration is dealing with, namely that Congress hasn't been in the business of passing authorizations for the use of military force for some time now. And this would, as would any other, need to pass the U.S. Senate.
1: A panel of the New Orleans-based 5th U.S. Circuit Court of Appeals is requiring that the abortion pill mifepristone be distributed only in person at clinics, temporarily blocking it being sent by mail. The decision sets up a likely appeal to the Supreme Court. It is likely the final day of flights for Spirit Airlines, a budget option for travel to some 40 cities and an employer of thousands of people. More from CBS's Chris Van Cleve.
2: Flyers showing up to the airline's home base in Fort Lauderdale, learning they may be among the last people to board a Spirit plane.
3: I guess we'll be stuck in Atlanta.
4: I live in Atlantic City, and we have no other airlines flying back and forth to Florida.
2: At President Trump's urging, the federal government offered a $500 million bailout. But the airline's bondholders balked at the undisclosed terms. Talks then stalled as Spirit burned through cash.
1: Major flood alerts are impacting roughly 14 million Americans across the South as severe weather stretches from New Mexico to Louisiana, some of the worst of it in Texas. CBS's Jim Krasula reports on a big error involving the nation's Medicare program.
5: The Trump administration accidentally published the Social Security numbers of health care providers in a new Medicare database portal, according to the Washington Post. It was created by the Centers for Medicare and Medicaid Services to help seniors look up which doctors and medical providers accept which insurance plans.
1: This is CBS News.
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1: A sea lion is drawing crowds in San Francisco.
12: Chunkers has become a major attraction at Pier 39 at Fisherman's Wharf since arriving about a month ago. Viral video captures the 2,000-pounder leaping from the bay onto a pontoon full of smaller California sea lions. Chunkers is a stellar variety, about 2 to 3 times bigger than the others, with a light tan coat and a boxy bear-like head. Experts believe he probably swam about 30 miles from a rookery in the Farallon Islands, made his way under the Golden Gate Bridge, and then into the San Francisco Bay. Deborah Rodriguez, CBS News.
1: Compared to a year ago, profits for the second largest oil companies in the U.S. tumbled during the first quarter as the Strait of Hormuz closure disrupts oil shipments. ExxonMobil and Chevron have reported quarterly results with adjusted profits for both companies topping Wall Street expectations. Jennifer Kuiper, CBS News.
13: Man, I love this place. I've been surfing here since I was a kid. 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Watching him and taking in the blue waves, the sea breeze, the blurry horizon.
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15: Protesters together here marching towards Daley Plaza, where you mentioned this rally is set to end. Together, they say today is about solidarity for workers across the city. Union Park packed with energy, full of workers from all industries. Protesters tell us they came here for different reasons: to protest the war in Iran, stronger health care, or against an ICE presence here in Chicago. Now, the teachers union says their demands go beyond the classroom, focusing on affordable housing, smaller class sizes, and more resources for students. Taking a live look at Chopper 3, you can see there are thousands of people here at this rally. They say they're here to fight for workers' rights and economic fairness. The protest has drawn people from all walks of life, including nurses, college students, hotel workers, and immigrants. They're demanding lawmakers raise the minimum wage, increase taxes on the wealthy, and expand access to health care. The rally coincides every year with International Workers Day, but this year there's a strong theme of opposition to President Donald Trump's policies. They're using the protest to criticize the war in Iran and rising gas prices.
16: Just for the people to have the power, just for the people to be heard, for the people to be listened to, not to have most of the world's wealth owned by a few people, to have people have homes and rights and, you know, the bread and roses, have enough to eat, food that's affordable, and have the pleasures in life and the things that really matter.
15: There is a strong police presence out here at Philadelphia City Hall. Road closures are in effect in this area for the duration of the rally.
17: Tomorrow will mark the start of the 10th week of the war with Iran, and amid continued uncertainty over when it will end, gas prices shot up overnight. A gallon of regular gas will now cost drivers an average of $4.39. That's up 9 cents in just 24 hours, and a $1.40 increase since the conflict began. President Trump notified congressional leaders that hostilities with Iran have been terminated, citing the ceasefire. It was his response to the 60-day deadline for a president to get congressional approval for a war. But he later seemed to contradict himself. CBS News senior White House and political correspondent Ed O'Keefe reports on these mixed messages surrounding the war.
18: More than 50,000 U.S. military personnel remain deployed across the Middle East, and a naval blockade is crippling the Iranian economy. But in a letter today, President Trump told lawmakers the hostilities that began in late February have terminated. But later in the day in Florida, he said,
19: "We're in a war because I think you would agree we cannot let lunatics have a nuclear weapon."
18: Today marks 60 days of military action against Iran. Under the War Powers Act, Congress must vote to authorize operations, or the president has to seek a 30-day waiver, which he hasn't done.
19: Most people consider it totally unconstitutional. Also, we had a ceasefire, so that gives you additional time.
18: But Democrats disagree. Senate Majority Leader Chuck Schumer weighed in with an expletive, as do some Republicans.
20: The president should have come to Congress before engaging in military action at this scale that we're seeing now, and that regrettably did not happen.
18: Peace talks remained at a standstill after the president immediately rejected Iran's latest proposal for a second round of direct talks. Neither side shared details of what was in the plan.
21: What did you get from Iran?
19: We're dealing with Iran, as you know, it's a very disjointed, unfriendly leadership, unfriendly to each other. They're not getting along. They're very, very confused by what's happened because essentially most of their military has been wiped out.
18: The president said negotiations would continue by phone.
19: And let's see what happens, but I would say that I am not happy.
17: Also tonight, the Pentagon is planning to withdraw about 5,000 U.S. troops from Germany. Senior defense officials tell CBS News the decision signals the president's discontent over the lack of support in the war from European allies like Germany. There were nearly 50,000 military and civilian Defense Department personnel based in Germany as of December. And the Pentagon says it has reached deals with seven tech companies to use their AI in its classified computer networks. So this would allow the military to use AI to help fight wars. The Defense Department says the companies include Google, Microsoft, Amazon Web Services, NVIDIA, and OpenAI. But Anthropic is missing from the deal. It has been in a dispute with the Pentagon over guardrails on the military's use of its AI tools. President Trump said today that he will increase the tariffs on cars and trucks in the European Union to 25% next week. He said in a social media post that the EU is not complying with our fully agreed-to trade deal. So the move comes less than a year after the EU and U.S. agreed to a deal that sets levies on most European goods at 15%. Earlier this year, the Supreme Court overturned Trump's Liberation Day tariffs. However, tariffs impacting cars fall under a different legal process and are not impacted by the ruling. Investigators, they're examining surveillance video from the White House correspondents' dinner shooting. And U.S. Attorney for the District of Columbia, Jeanine Pirro, released video to the public so you can actually see the man storming the security checkpoint holding a gun. Pirro's office also released a slowed-down version of the video allegedly showing the suspect at the Hilton Hotel in Washington, D.C. over the weekend. The video also apparently shows the suspect, Allen, casing the hotel the very day before the shooting. CBS News crime and public safety producer Anna Schechter walks us through what the surveillance video reveals.
0: Well, this new video really does paint a picture of the Friday night into Saturday evening just before he rushed through those metal detectors. Friday night, what do we see? He seems really relaxed as he's just walking down the hallway, apparently on the 10th floor where he rented that room. At one point, he pauses and points. It does appear that he's casing the place. He's calculating in his head what kind of movements he might make. That's what I'm seeing when I'm analyzing this video. He also goes into the gym and spends a little bit of time there. Again, very relaxed. He's interacting, even smiling and chatting with the attendant there. He spends quite a bit of time inside the gym. We don't really know why, but the Department of Justice sped it up to 300 times normal speed just to get through that section. And then we get into the video Saturday night. Of course, this is the most important video because you see him walk behind a doorway wearing a long black coat, which authorities say disguised the weapons he brought in, and a canine noticed him and actually was alert and kind of pulling on the leash that the agent was holding. And the agent kind of looks through that doorway, assesses the situation, and decides that it's fine. And he walks away and turns his back. That is when the perpetrator, allegedly, Cole Allen, races through that metal detector. Now, why is this canine part of the video so important? It was an opportunity to stop him even before he got to the metal detectors. So maybe that could have been a missed opportunity that agents in a postmortem will take a look at. But thankfully, nobody was hurt. You do see a Secret Service agent raise his firearm. He does fire at least four shots that we see in this video. Our sources said he fired five shots, thankfully not hitting anyone. And that was the same agent who took a bullet from the shotgun, according to authorities, that was held by Cole Allen. So all of this really helps us paint that picture. We slowed it down. We found that it was a total of 7 seconds between the moment that he started to rush and the moment that he was subdued by law enforcement. So really getting a good picture. And then one other thing I wanted to note, they also released some still images, including that photo that he took of himself in front of the mirror wearing those weapons in holsters and holders on his belt and over his shoulder. All of this material, the videos and the still photos, will be used by the prosecution in this case. Now, his lawyers have not gotten back to us. He has not yet entered a plea. So his next hearing in court will be May 11th. Back to you.
17: Up next, tragedy strikes for a group of pickleball players heading to a tournament. And later, a recall alert impacting millions of food and beverage containers. The warning after multiple people lost their vision. Up next.

0: The only way to get a 360 degree understanding of America is to get out there in America. There really is no swing at all when it comes to the priorities of everyday people. We care about how secure our job is, whether we can plan on retiring with dignity, whether our kids can have a brighter future than we have today. These are the fundamentals of American life, and I think they can be again.
1: Why doesn't he tell Republicans, come into my office, let's hammer this thing out?
2: Margaret, it's a totally fair question.
1: Politics isn't a game. Why are you opposed to this deployment?
2: It's unconstitutional.
1: Politics is about policy. I'm a voracious consumer of information, and I'm impatient. I don't like to be spun. To be moderator of Face the Nation means bringing the most powerful stakeholders to the table to become better informed.
3: We don't want to accept that there's evil that walks amongst us, but it does.
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7: Silence. When you're dealing with a 30-year-old cold case, it seems like there's not a lot of hope.
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10: 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I can't believe they did this to her.
15: But no matter how hard it gets, never give up.
16: I'm Natalie Morales with 48 Hours. Did you have anything to do with Joanna Hunter's death?
15: This is a family that just wants justice.

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6: A student has been charged in the stabbings of four other students and a security guard at a high school in Tacoma, Washington. Cell phone video from inside Foss High School yesterday shows a group of people fighting in the hallway, so we've blurred the images to protect the identities of the victims. Authorities say the suspect, who was injured in the fight, is facing five counts of first-degree assault. They also say the victims are in stable condition today. In Kentucky, authorities say an 18-year-old man is accused of killing two employees in a deadly bank robbery. Braylon Weaver is facing federal charges tonight. And court records say yesterday the suspect entered a U.S. bank branch in the city of Berea, about 40 miles outside of Lexington, and shot and killed a bank employee and a teller. Investigators have not said if any money was stolen. Authorities say they found the suspect's car on surveillance video and ended up pursuing him on the highway. The affidavit says the suspect's car reached speeds of up to 130 miles an hour before crashing. Authorities say the suspect tried to get away on foot before police arrested him early this morning. The Kentucky Attorney General announced today he would pursue state murder charges against Weaver. Tonight, the University of South Florida community came together to remember two doctoral students that authorities believe were murdered. This is just one of several tributes planned for Zamil Limone and Ahita Bristy. Limone's roommate is suspected of the killings, murdering both of them. CBS News correspondent Christian Benavides has the latest on this investigation.
7: More than 2 weeks after the alleged murders of two University of South Florida doctoral students, police today announced a positive identification of the second victim, Nahida Bristy. Her remains were discovered earlier this week by kayakers.
8: As one of our kayakers is fishing, his fishing line snags on a bag.
7: The body of Bristy's friend and fellow student, Jamil Limon, was discovered bound with duct tape on the side of a highway 1 week ago. Hisham Abu Garbi, Limon's roommate, has been charged with two counts of first-degree murder.
8: The details of this investigation are gruesome.
7: The sheriff also provided information on how the suspect used ChatGPT in the days before the killings.
8: Can a knife penetrate a skull? Can a neighbor hear a gunshot? These searches were conducted days before our two victims went missing.
7: The sheriff was asked that ChatGPT should inform law enforcement of suspicious search histories.
8: Absolutely.
9: And now, are we seeing a pattern emerge of people who are committing crimes and using artificial intelligence as a resource?
10: Criminals, just like everyone else, are depending more and more on artificial intelligence. In the end, it's a computer, and it doesn't have the ability to discern between a benign question and one that has a more nefarious motive.
6: OpenAI, the developers of ChatGPT, said they are working to support law enforcement in their investigation. Limon's family said the suspect only knew him for 2 months before the incident. All right, to Southern California now, where we have new details on the death of 14-year-old Celeste Rivas Hernandez. Her death certificate has now been updated, and it is raising new questions in this case. CBS News Los Angeles reporter Hunter Sowards shows us what the new document reveals and what singer David allegedly did before and after the killing.
11: Changes to the death certificate for Celeste Rivas Hernandez reveal another layer of heartbreak for her loved ones. The documents update her cause of death to homicide. And in the section listing whether she was pregnant, it's been changed from its initial no to now unknown.
12: So it's heartbreaking. I mean, in any case, but especially the 14-year-old.
11: It comes a day after documents from the prosecution allege David Burke bought two chainsaws, a body bag, and other tools to kill and dismember her body, attempting to keep her blood from spilling by using a blue plastic pool.
12: He was not smart about it. You know, it's just like, it's very traceable stuff. Who orders a single body bag on Amazon?
11: Steve Fisher is a private investigator hired by the homeowner who was renting the house David was living in when Celeste's body was found. After the LAPD executed their search warrant, Fisher says he found a chainsaw and a burn cage in the home. He says it was photographed by LAPD but not taken into evidence. David's whereabouts are well documented in the days leading up to and after Celeste was allegedly murdered.
12: He has her brought to the house, according to prosecutors, murders her that night. On the 24th, he is at a record release party in Culver City.
11: Also on the 24th, David did a lengthy interview for the Zach Sang Show, promoting his upcoming album, Withered.
13: What does it mean to be withered?
14: So the entire aesthetic of this project is returning to the dust. A rose grows from the dirt, and then it also decays back into the dirt.
11: This interview, allegedly done just hours after Celeste would have been killed.
14: So with this project, the way I made it, the way I'm talking about the themes on this project, the way I'm talking about my emotions and my feelings, it's all returning to the dirt with this. It's like a entire life cycle.
11: David is also known for hit songs chillingly titled Romantic Homicide. Celeste's family says the details of their daughter's death are so difficult to process they no longer want to speak publicly while court proceedings move forward. A small plane carrying pickleball players crashed in the Texas Hill Country outside of Austin, killing all five people on board. The Cessna plane went down in a wooded area and caught fire last night in the town of Wimberley. The pilot and four passengers were killed. The Amarillo Pickleball Club says they were members who were flying to a tournament. Aerial photos posted online by the Austin American Statesman showed the plane completely destroyed. It had taken off from Amarillo 2 hours earlier and was headed to the new Braunfels National Airport. Residents described what they heard when the plane went down.
15: It was like a crash, like a little crash, like a loud crash, but almost like an earthquake, too. So it was like vibrating. And so I just ran outside and there was, I mean, it was so close. I felt like it was the back of my place was up in flames. Sad to hear that it was five people on it. Like that just blows my mind and it's right here. And
11: at least one pilot in the area confirmed the plane's emergency device had emitted a distress signal. The NTSB is investigating. More news is next. 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
28: Politics isn't a game.
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30: 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I'm Juliette Goodrich. Americans are being hit with surging gas prices as the war with Iran drags on. On average, a gallon of regular will now cost you $4.39. That is up 9 cents in just 24 hours and a $1.40 increase since the conflict began. Diesel fuel prices have also been climbing. And that's bad news for nonprofits like the Food Bank of Iowa. The nonprofit says it's now forced to spend more money on fuel for their delivery trucks rather than put that money towards buying food for the hungry. Todd Magel, a reporter with a CBS affiliate in Des Moines, has the story.
31: Before Food Bank of Iowa delivery trucks head out across the state, they need to fuel their trucks. The food bank has 12 trucks that travel more than 270,000 miles a year. But skyrocketing diesel prices are taking a toll.
32: I think we've only begun to see the effect of diesel prices. They affect everything we do here at Food Bank of Iowa.
31: Annette Hacker with the food bank says they just finished adding up the cost of more expensive fuel since the Iran war started.
32: We're currently paying $1.59 more for every gallon of diesel than we were in February. That's an extra $5,000 a month right now that we could be spending on food that unfortunately we're spending on diesel fuel.
31: That $5,000 a month is a real burden for the nonprofit. Hacker says they're trying to maximize their truck routes to make them as efficient as possible. They make sure trucks are full and strategically loaded before every trip to 700 partners in Iowa. Hacker says there is one temporary solution.
32: But when things like this happen, we obviously have to fundraise more because we're 100% funded by generous donors.
31: More than 385,000 Iowans face hunger issues. Now they have to worry about gas prices. The food bank worries about diesel prices.
32: And I think we're only seeing the tip of the iceberg in terms of fuel prices.
0: CBS News Brief. The U.S. will withdraw 5,000 troops from Germany in the next 6 to 12 months. CBS's Heather Bosch.
1: The Pentagon says the move follows a review of the department's force posture in Europe and conditions on the ground.
0: Federal law requires the president to get authorization for use of military force from Congress within 60 days, but the administration says the clock is not ticking because of the U.S.-Iran ceasefire. CBS National Security Analyst Aaron McClain.
2: The chances of a bunch of Democrats voting for this AUMF in addition to most Republican votes holding together are pretty slim. So I think what you're seeing is the administration looking for ways to escape having to have this vote and reduce pressure on Republican leadership in the House and Senate for having to call it.
0: CBS News learned Spirit Airlines could end its operations as soon as tomorrow. Nathan Baume of Axios.
3: They're offering fares that are well below market price for some of the mainstream carriers. And so if you take Spirit out of the equation, then that's going to probably lead to higher prices in some of these routes.
0: CBS News Brief, I'm Jennifer Kuiper.
5: A 33-year-old Cuban man died earlier this week in ICE detention in Georgia. The agency says that an investigation into his death is still ongoing and remains active, but that the preliminary cause of death is suicide. If the trend continues, ICE is set to surpass the 31 detainee deaths that the agency recorded back in 2025. That was a two-decade high, and if you look at historical data by ICE, the agency is set to also record the highest ever detainee death tally. Now, the sharp increase in the number of people dying in ICE custody, we should underscore, is coinciding with record numbers of people being held by the agency in the first place as part of President Trump's dramatic crackdown on illegal immigration. But even when taken into account the record high detainee population, the ICE detainee death rate is still the highest it has been since 2020 during the COVID-19 pandemic. Back to you.
6: A major recall to tell you about. The company Thermos is recalling more than 8 million Stainless King food jars and Sportsman food and beverage bottles. Thermos says it's received at least 27 complaints of the product's stoppers forcibly ejecting and causing lacerations and other injuries. At least three people reported permanent vision loss after being struck in the eye. Owners of the recalled containers should stop using them immediately and contact the company for a free replacement part or bottle. All right, time now for your Money Watch headlines. Estee Lauder is gearing up to cut up to 10,000 jobs. That announcement comes as the company looks to expand its restructuring plan. That latest announcement is expected to generate $200 million in savings, taking total annual savings to as much as $1.2 billion before taxes. And more Americans are quitting their jobs to go to work overseas, and that's according to a recent study from workforce intelligence company Revelio. They say over the last 5 years, the number of employees who up and left the U.S. to work abroad more than doubled, and it went up from 2.7% in 2021 to 6% at the end of 2025. Home prices are down in dozens of major U.S. cities. In the first 3 months of 2026, median sale prices dipped in 39 out of the largest 129 cities, and many of them are in Florida, California, and also states in the Southwest. That's according to a report from a real estate data company. And Florida saw the biggest decline, with home sale prices dropping 9%. All right, now to the biggest headlines in the sports world, straight from CBS Sports HQ.
7: Here's your CBS Sports HQ update. I'm Amanda Guerra. A ton going on this weekend, but we begin in the world of baseball because the Mets are off to a pretty terrible start. However, their GM David Stearns backed manager Carlos Mendoza despite a 10-21 start to the season. Stearns told MLB.com, quote, "We don't view this as a manager problem. We don't intend to make a change." The Mets are off to their third worst 31-game start in franchise history. The only team to start worse than 10-21 and make the playoffs were the Braves, and that was all the way back in 1914. Over to the NBA, a Game 7 coming up Saturday night between the Celtics and the 76ers. C-star Jason Tatum will be in the lineup for Boston despite dealing with a leg injury in Thursday night's loss to Philly in Game 6. He returned in March after tearing his Achilles in last year's playoffs. Elsewhere, Steelers wide receiver DK Metcalf will not face charges stemming from his altercation with a fan in Detroit back in December. In a statement, the Wayne County Prosecutor's Office said, quote,
4: The fan did not appear to be injured, nor did he seek medical attention. The NFL did suspend Metcalf at the time for 2 games after that incident. And over to Churchill Downs, right to party has been scratched from Saturday's Kentucky Derby. He will be replaced by Robusta in the 20-horse field, with jockey Kristen Torres getting his first career mount in the Run for the Roses. That does it for your CBS Sports HQ update. But again, so much going on. We are in the middle of not just the Major League Baseball season, NBA playoffs going on right now, Stanley Cup playoffs going on, PGA tournament this weekend. So make sure to check it all out over on CBS Sports HQ. Up next, a dream romance ends in murder when a woman falls for a stranger.
8: He really came across as this nice guy. Love bombed her.
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0: I want to know what's going on in the world. 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You have to get out there and listen. By telling people about each other, you actually bring this country together. There are big questions that all of us are asking. I want to get you the answers. I'm Tony DeCoppola. 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
0: We have a team of correspondents across the Middle East and at the White House.
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0: Missiles coming in, and there's another one. You can see how empty the streets are. You heard the explosion?
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30: This weekend's 48 Hours investigates the murder of Gloria Choi, a single young mother from Washington. Months before her death, a chance meeting led to a romance. Gloria's new boyfriend appeared head over heels for her, but was it all a ruse? 48 Hours correspondent Natalie Morales examines the love bombing of Gloria Choi.
31: On January 2nd, 2022, Gloria Choi placed an anguish 911 call to police in Lakewood, Washington.
32: I don't know where I am, but I'm scared to get out of my car.
31: Seconds later.
32: Hello, can you hear me?

0: says should never have happened.
1: This death was as foreseeable as it was preventable.
0: In the days leading up to her murder, Gloria and her co-workers called 911 four times over a 48-hour period to report that her ex-boyfriend, Billy Rickman, was stalking her.
2: And he went through all the stuff in the truck and stole my backpack with my laptop.
0: Attorney Driscoll says Rickman was hiding his true colors from the very beginning.
1: He really came across as this nice guy. Love bombed her, meaning he's showering her with kindness.
0: But after Gloria broke up with Rickman, Driscoll said he would not let go, and a judge slapped him with a formal no contact order.
1: This person continues to stalk her, has slashed her tires, has stolen thousands of dollars worth of property. She called for help, and she was deprived of help that she's entitled to under the law.
0: After the shooting, police say Rickman escaped as 911 dispatchers were left trying to make sense of what they just heard.
3: Hello, can anybody hear me? Hello?
4: And you can watch Natalie's full report, The Love Bombing of Gloria Choi, tomorrow at 10, 9 Central on CBS, 48 Hours also streams on Paramount Plus. The Artemis II astronauts stopped by CBS Mornings today to talk about their successful mission. CBS News' Jared Hill shows us the highlights, including some special guest appearances.
5: The crew of Artemis II walked out to cheers and applause during Friday's special edition of CBS Mornings.
6: So nice to see you on Earth, guys.
5: Commander Reed Weissman, pilot Victor Glover, and mission specialist Christina Cook and Jeremy Hansen came by to talk about their history-making mission around the moon.
6: When you were coming back, was it more nerve-wracking going up or coming back down?
7: Well, it's really from launch to landing, but yeah. It doesn't end until those chutes come out. But for the landing, it's like all the sights, all the feels. It's like the best roller coaster ride you've ever been on.
5: The astronauts also answered questions from kids in the audience.
8: If every student on Earth could experience just one moment from your Artemis II mission, which moment would you choose?
6: Good question. Wow.
9: The view. Could see all of Earth in one glance,
6: yes.
9: That is a very special perspective.
6: Yeah.
5: And there is a very special gift for 5-year-old Jack Wineski, whose excitement at the launch captured hearts around the globe.
10: It says NASA!
11: It does!
5: We caught up with him wearing his new suit.
12: Jack, what do you think about your new suit?
11: Encouraging the next generation to be curious and inspired, and we're really grateful that Jack's been able to follow along in that.
5: Other famous faces came to celebrate the crew, including Apollo 13 director Ron Howard.
13: I'm such a believer in space exploration, and you know, and what you accomplish is extraordinary.
5: And Bill Nye the Science Guy stopped by to do some experiments.
14: 3, 2, 1, boom!
15: I felt it.
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15: Whoa.
5: Further inspiring the next generation of space explorers. Jared Hill, CBS News, New York.
4: NASA plans to send astronauts to the moon in 2028 with the goal to set up base there, which will ultimately be a springboard for an eventual push to Mars. 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The wellness practice being held in a mattress store.

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4: Politics isn't a game.
5: When do consumers actually get to touch and feel a difference in their lives?
4: Politics is about policy.
5: So you would encourage Democrats to work with Donald Trump on an issue like healthcare?
4: I'm a voracious consumer of information, and I'm impatient. I don't like to be spun.
5: Do you know if there are active terror cells in the United States right now?
4: To be moderator of Face the Nation means bringing the most powerful stakeholders to the table to become better informed.
6: Meteorologist Darren Peck standing by now to talk about rain in the south. I think you're zeroing in on Texas.
7: Yeah, for today, and then it'll be Florida. So Texas is getting its share, and the flood watches for tonight actually are for Texas. I'll put those on the map behind me in a second. First, let me show you why this is happening. It's not all that different from yesterday. We still have this conveyor belt going across the southeastern United States down here. But when we look at the actual rainfall, look at the visualization of how this is just going to just draw a line right across the Gulf states. All right, Texas is first, Florida's next. Come over here. In terms of the flood concerns tonight, it's going to be this southeastern part of Texas, and that does extend into parts of Louisiana as well. That's the concern of about the next 12 hours. And this does include parts of the hill country of Texas. All right, watch the rain move. As it progresses its way off towards the east, all that moisture is going to hit Florida, and now we're seeing that work across the panhandle and the rest of the state here. That will keep rain going through Florida, and then there's actually good news for them because that means we're going to get a little bit of rain where we needed it. There are some wildfires that are still burning in Florida, and that will help. But we've also got some excessive rain outlooks that extend for the areas we were looking at for the mild flooding concerns. So it's you got to take the good with the bad in a situation like this. The flood concerns are the bad. Here's some of the good concerns. Is it's a little more rain than we'd like at once from a landscape perspective. But from a fire issue, this is very well timed. And it's been such a big news for this part of the country. You couldn't have ordered a better prescription for rainfall on that. All right, Juliet, back to you.
6: Aaron, thank you. The hay is on the way. Those were the words that changed one Nebraska rancher's life after much of his land was scorched by a wildfire. Steve Hartman is on the road in the Nebraska sand hills with how anonymous donors stepped up to help him.
8: If you drive to the edge of nowhere and keep heading toward the middle of it, you will eventually come to the home of Mike and Kayla Wintz.
9: I've traveled this country. I don't know if I've ever been as remote as I am right now.
8: How remote are they?
10: A gallon of milk is a little over an hour away.
8: Mike and Kayla are ranchers deep in the sand hills of western Nebraska. And although they are isolated, Mike and Kayla say they have never felt more connected to this great nation, thanks to the blessing of a curse. A couple months ago, the largest wildfire in Nebraska history burned about 1,000 square miles of ranch land, including the fields that Mike and Kayla lease.
9: You have 11,000 acres?
10: Yes.
9: How much of that burned?
10: All of it. Within 2 hours, it's all gone. It's tough.
9: With the grass gone, the cattle couldn't graze, and Mike and Kayla were in real danger of losing their livelihood. Other ranchers in the area who might have helped were in the same boat. They didn't have hay either. But then Mike's phone started ringing,
10: telling me that hay was on the way. Where did I want it? And
9: how many are here?
10: I'm guessing 700.
9: And they're still coming?
10: Yeah.
8: So far, Mike has been gifted about $80,000 worth of hay from mostly anonymous donors.
10: They don't want the glory.
9: Isn't that the best kind of kind deed, though?
11: Yeah. Yeah. They know they did it, and that's all they need.
10: Yeah.
8: It is selflessness.
10: Yeah.
8: And it is of great magnitude.
12: Up to 200 phone calls a day of people wanting to donate hay.
8: Sarah Cover is a volunteer. She's been connecting donors with other ranchers in the area who lost all their grass and hay, too.
12: You see these convoys of 20-plus trucks loaded with hay, and there's school kids cheering them on.

0: No one asked for this help. It just came from thousands of farmers and ranchers and truck drivers as far away as South Carolina. And although the need remains desperate.
1: Every rancher that we've called to send them hay has asked us to send it to their neighbor first.
0: 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Steve Hartman, on the road, in the Nebraska Sandhills.
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4: Tonight is going to be a wonderful meditative experience for everyone. 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
3: After the studio where she used to hold her sessions closed, Moon pivoted.
4: And so I thought, how can I go bigger and better with my next space? So I Googled sound baths in the news and saw that someone in Utah was doing one at a mattress store. And I thought, brilliant, I got to take that to LA.
3: This sound bath is usually sold out and is now twice a month instead of one. The owner of Mattress Central says it's been really good for business.
4: Yeah, he's selling mattresses out of it, which is really exciting. You know, it's a great partnership.
3: Sound baths are backed by research, with some studies showing vibrational instruments can help promote mental and physical well-being.
5: Peace, complete peace. It was oddly calming for some reason to just be around all of these different beds and all of these people.
6: And it wasn't like sleeping, but it wasn't being fully conscious. It was really a unique experience. I also didn't know it was going to be at a mattress store, which I was kind of like confused about in the beginning, but I locked in and I really enjoyed it.
3: Even I couldn't resist lying down for just a minute. Moon says she gives away up to 10 free tickets for each event because she wants to make sound baths more accessible.
4: Some people don't have the means to come. They might have just lost their job. You know, the economy's really tough. Gas prices are up. Right now, the world is a little chaotic, but we can take a moment for ourselves by coming to a sound bath and spending an hour just to relax and feel calm.
3: In Atwater Village, Elise Martinez, CBS LA.
2: This week, we reported on robots assisting Japan Airlines with baggage handling. Well, now AI-powered androids are helping passengers navigate Shanghai's South Railway Station, and they're also offering some staged performances if you're waiting in line. All right, more news is next. 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
31: Welcome to the Daily Report on Friday, May 1st. I'm Lindsay Reiser, live from the CBS Broadcast Center in New York. Is this the end of Spirit Airlines? Operations at the budget airline could cease to exist if there is no deal for a government bailout. And President Trump says Iran's leadership is confused and disjointed as the Strait of Hormuz remains closed. Is diplomacy still an option? Iran offers a new proposal to the U.S. while threatening to retain.
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32: I'm Michael Toscano. Sources tell CBS News that without a last-minute deal, Discount Spirit Airlines will cease operations as soon as 3 a.m. Eastern Time overnight. Some late-night West Coast departures appear to already be canceling. We have more from transportation correspondent Chris Van Cleve.
33: After days of warning, Spirit Airlines was running on financial fumes, stung by surging jet fuel prices. The already struggling and bankrupt carrier is now planning to stop flying as soon as Saturday. Spirit has about 7,500 direct employees. Dozens of former Spirit planes are parked in the Arizona desert, the result of cuts the airline made trying to stay afloat.
34: Losing a low-fare airline is never good.
33: Airline industry analyst Henry Hartevelt.
34: Without Spirit, there's just that much less price competition, and even the budget airlines are probably going to try to raise fares.
33: For the Atlantic City airport, losing Spirit means losing the vast majority of its daily flights.
32: The Pentagon is planning to withdraw about 5,000 of the 36,000 American forces from Germany. National security reporter Olivia Gazza says it signals President Trump's discontent with the level of assistance European allies have offered the U.S.-Iran war.
31: U.S. defense officials telling us very plainly it's because of this perception that they have not pulled their weight. Congress was notified of that decision, and senior defense officials told us that it would bring levels back to what they were before 2022 when the invasion of Ukraine began.
32: A flood watch is in effect for most of southeast Texas until midnight as storms continue in the south. Here's CBS's Nikki Nolan.
1: Over 5 inches of rainfall fell in the past 24 hours from Thursday night into Friday, and the rain will hang on through the start of the weekend across the south, including some areas that need the rain for beneficial purposes, including the fires that are burning in Georgia. They could see upwards of 2 to 4 inches of rainfall by the end of the weekend.
32: The state of California is giving Los Angeles wildfire victims a break on their property tax bills.
2: Many survivors of the Eaton and Palisades fires lost their homes but still own empty lots, the property taxes for which were due yesterday until the state agreed to defer those taxes until 2030. Joy Chen is with the Every Fire Survivors Network, which helped negotiate the deferment.
3: You just have a lot of fire survivors who are in financial hardship, and now is not the time for a balloon payment.
2: Damon Blount, who lost his home in the Eaton fire, says the deferment will help.
4: Get a little bit more money to throw towards the actual rebuild of the house.
2: Michael Wallace, CBS News.
32: A panel of judges in New Orleans blocks mailing of abortion pill mifepristone. This is CBS News.
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32: A mystery safe is creating a lot of buzz in Southern California.
2: Hal Mooney and his family bought an old diner in Long Beach and were renovating it into a pizza joint when they discovered an old safe in the back.
11: It's too heavy to lift. There's drill marks that people tried to get into it but were unsuccessful.
2: Mooney has been selling $5 raffle tickets for a chance to win whatever is inside.
12: I'm hoping it's money. I honestly don't think that there's anything in it.
2: The raffle has raised more than $13,000, which Mooney's Pizza Tavern is donating to a local youth shelter. Michael Wallace, CBS News.
32: The Pentagon says it's reached deals with 7 tech companies to use their artificial intelligence in its classified computer networks, allowing the military to tap into AI power to fight wars. Google, Microsoft, Amazon Web Services, NVIDIA, OpenAI, Reflection, and SpaceX will provide their resources to help, quote, augment warfighter decision-making in complex environments. Michael Toscano, CBS News.
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28: Well, you know, that may well be part of the problem, that there are these fissures in the Iranian leadership, and it's certainly plausible that there are. Another part of the problem might just be that the United States and Iran are just pretty far apart on what they want out of an agreement. The Iranians seem willing to discuss something about a mutual opening of the two blockades. We have this dueling blockade situation. They want to talk about us lifting our blockade, talking with them about the nature of what it would mean to open the strait. That's the conversation they want to have. The president clearly also wants to talk about, at a minimum, the nuclear issue. as well. They want to punt on that until some point in the future, and the Iranians are very good at punting for long periods of time in these negotiations. So we have a stalemate in the negotiations amongst a sort of broader strategic stalemate with the two dueling blockades. And right now, this game of economic chicken looks like it's going to continue for now.
31: Okay, Aaron McLean, thank you.
28: Of course.
31: CBS News Intelligence and National Security Reporter Olivia Gazas is in West Palm Beach, Florida, following the president and joins us now. Olivia, good to see you. So we're hearing that the president will pull 5,000 troops out of Germany. What's going on?
6: Right. Today, some breaking news, Lindsay. The president has complained early and often, almost since the conflict with Iran began, about the fact that NATO members have not pulled their weight in support of an ally. This evening, we are reporting that the U.S. is going to pull 5,000 troops out of Germany, where currently 36,000 American troops are stationed. It's the largest military presence in Europe. And U.S. defense officials telling us very plainly it's because of this perception that they have not pulled their weight. Congress was notified today of that decision, and senior defense officials told us that it would bring levels back to what they were before 2022 when the invasion of Ukraine began. They also referenced rhetoric from European officials, including the German chancellor, who earlier this week said in a public setting that the U.S. had been humiliated by Iran, that it clearly lacked a strategy specifically for reopening the Strait of Hormuz. Defense officials today telling us that that rhetoric was inappropriate and unhelpful, and indicating that this withdrawal is expected to be completed within the next six to 12 months.
31: All right. And so I was just talking to Aaron about that 60-day deadline in the letter that the administration sent to Congress about hostilities having terminated. How is he making that claim?
6: That's right. Well, it's really more of an assertion than it is a well-elaborated argument. As you and Aaron were discussing, the president is basically putting this in the context of the ceasefire that he declared on April 7th and has since indefinitely extended. And indeed, in that period, there have been no American military strikes on Iranian targets. However, in the very next paragraph of that letter, the administration went on to point out that there is still a, quote, significant threat from Iranian forces against the U.S. and its forces in the region. And for that reason, it is going to continuously update its posture overseas. The fact remains that there are still 50,000 American troops awaiting orders. As you would expect, Democrats on the Hill widely panned this argument, pointing out, as Aaron did, that the military blockade of Iranian ports amounts to an act of war. We have heard a much more muted response from Republicans, only a handful of members saying that Congress will have to assert its authority here.
31: Olivia Gazas, thank you. Oil prices slightly dipped following reports of Iran's new peace talks proposal. Brent crude, the international benchmark, is currently trading at around $108 a barrel. The U.S. benchmark, West Texas Intermediate, is at $102 a barrel. CBS News Money Watch correspondent and co-host of CBS Saturday Morning, Kelly O'Grady, has more.
13: Well, the national average for a gallon of gas hitting $4.39 overnight. I think it has a lot of folks who are feeling that pinch asking, who is making money off of this? And we got a little taste of that. So Chevron and Exxon, two of the biggest U.S. oil companies, reported their first quarter earnings, and that would have gone from January to March. So it would have incorporated some of this Iran war and the oil prices being higher. They reported earnings today. On the surface, it might have looked a little weak. The profits for both of those companies were actually significantly less than the same quarter last year. But really, it was because of an accounting kind of thing where they're able to book income. They haven't been able to realize some of that income because the oil is not getting to where it needs to be right now. And so they're not able to book that income in this quarter, but they are going to in future quarters. And in fact, every analyst that I've talked to has said they're expecting Chevron and Exxon to have their best years because of these higher oil prices since 2022. Remember 2022? Ukraine war, summer of 2022. We all had those record high gas prices we were dealing with. So pretty similar situation. And if you look at the refineries and you strip out all that noise that I just talked about when it comes to recording income, their refinery for Chevron, that division, actually increased their profits 200% versus the same quarter last year. And so that really does speak to who is making money right now. There is a push from the White House for these oil companies in the U.S. to drill more. Everyone that we're talking to says that these oil companies companies, they're kind of on pause when it comes to those decisions, because this would require billions of dollars. It would require insight to where prices are going to be long term, because you can't just decide to drill more. It requires infrastructure. It requires so much time to really spin those things up, going through permitting process, regulation. And so they're looking at the situation and saying, well, I don't know what the price of oil is going to be in a couple of months next year and whether it would be financially feasible, because you don't want to drill more and then have product that you have to sell at a much lower base. I know you and I, right, would love to see lower gas prices. These are all the dynamics right now. It's simply not as easy as, yeah, we're going to drill more. I'll send it back to you.
0: Kelly O'Grady, thank you as always. And later this hour, I'll speak with CBS News business contributor Javier David about who profits. More on that when oil prices rise. 1 month after four astronauts took off for a historic journey around the moon that captured the world's attention and hearts, they joined our CBS Mornings crew for a town hall in this very studio. CBS's Jared Hill has the highlights, including some of the very special guest appearances.
14: The crew of Artemis II walked out to cheers and applause during Friday's special edition of CBS Mornings.
15: So nice to see you on Earth, guys.
14: Commander Reed Weissman, pilot Victor Glover, and mission specialist Christina Cook and Jeremy Hansen came by to talk about their history-making mission around the moon.
15: When you were coming back, was it more nerve-wracking going up or coming back down?
16: It's really from launch to landing, but it doesn't end until those chutes come out. But for the landing, it's like all the sights, all the feels. It's like the best roller coaster ride you've ever been on.
14: The astronauts also answered questions from kids in the audience.
17: If every student on Earth could experience just one moment from your Artemis II mission, which moment would you choose?
15: Good question. Wow.
18: The view. Could see all of Earth in one glance,
15: yes,
18: that is a very special perspective.
15: Yeah.
14: And there is a very special gift for 5-year-old Jack Wineski, whose excitement at the launch captured hearts around the globe.
19: It says NASA!
21: It does!
14: We caught up with him wearing his new suit.
22: Jack, what do you think about your new suit?
23: Encouraging the next generation to be curious and inspired, and we're really grateful that Jack's been able to follow along in that.
14: Other famous faces came to celebrate the crew, including Apollo 13 director Ron Howard.
24: I'm such a believer in space exploration, and you know, and what you accomplished is extraordinary.
14: And Bill Nye the Science Guy stopped by to do some experiments.
25: 3, 2, 1. Ooh,
27: you felt it? I felt it.
25: Yeah, give it another one. Whoa.
14: Further inspiring the next generation of space explorers. Jared Hill, CBS News, New York.
0: Even Tom here on the floor is impressed. Still to come, new footage prompts new questions about security for last week's White House Correspondents' Dinner. Our Anna Schechter joins me next with an update. The Daily Report returns in 60 seconds.
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36: Go to the ends of the earth.
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0: A Washington State high school student is facing multiple assault charges after a mass stabbing attack. The attack happened Thursday at around 1:30 p.m. at Foss High School in Tacoma. 5 students and 1 school staff member were injured, according to the Tacoma School District. The suspect is a 16-year-old boy. Police have not shared a possible motive. Newly released video is raising new questions about the shooting at the White House Correspondents' Dinner. The video was submitted on behalf of the U.S. government in the case against the suspected gunman, 31-year-old Cole Allen. It shows him walking around the Washington Hilton the night before the attack. Allen was a registered guest at the hotel.
31: And we're also seeing a clearer version of that surveillance video showing the suspect rushing the security checkpoint one floor above where the ballroom was, where the event was being held, as law enforcement was taking down a magnetometer. For more, let's bring in Anna Schechter. She's the senior coordinating producer of CBS News' Crime and Public Safety Unit. And Anna, questions keep coming up about this video that you and I first talked about last night. What failures are you seeing, and what are you seeing that went right?
1: Well, first of all, it did seem like they were starting to pack up. One of those metal detectors was already being put away. They seemed kind of relaxed. The sense I get from watching that is that they were wrapping up. Everyone who was supposed to be in the ballroom was there. So for such a high-profile event, when you have the President of the United States and the entire cabinet in there and 2,500 people, other people in there, I don't know that that was the right posture. But what I will say is, in praise of that Secret Service officer who immediately raises his weapon and
31: within
1: points
31: within 2 seconds.
1: Within 2 seconds, exactly. Our own team down in D.C. did that calculation. He is pointing it at the perpetrator, fires, misses. Like we've said before, it's easy to play Monday morning quarterback and look at that. But that, to me, looked right. I also saw other people as soon as they realized, they also got in position and drew their weapon. And thankfully, he tripped and was subdued off camera. But I think just generally the relaxed posture, that is what I think, going back, they would have done it differently.
31: Let's get everybody's attention to where the white circle was there on that video. And that is where an officer is going with a canine. And,
1: yes.
31: And you had seen the suspect go into this doorway right there in the upper left side of the screen. The dog seems to notice something, smell something, I don't know. But it appears like the officer sort of redirects the dog away from that doorway where the suspect is, and that is when the suspect comes out.
1: That's exactly right. So the dog initially seems to sense something and lingers there. Now, the officer does linger there for a moment, looks through that door, and then decides that they're in the clear and pulls the dog away and turns his back. And at that moment, the perpetrator, he's very smart. He waited for that moment of opportunity, and he took it, and he raced through. Only then does that officer turn back around and eventually does get into a sort of defensive posture, like he's ready to attack the situation with his training. So that is the moment that I am homing in on, because had that officer really taken it seriously, gone in there and seen the weapons on this person, I don't know that he would have rushed.
31: Anna Schechter, thank you. Still to come, a renewed plea from Tucson police as the family of Nancy Guthrie marks 3 months since her shocking disappearance. A look at the key questions that remain unanswered. You're watching The Daily Report.
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20: It's been exactly 3 months since Nancy Guthrie, the mother of Today Show co-host Savannah Guthrie, was reported missing. The 84-year-old was last seen at her home outside of Tucson the night of January 31st. She was reported missing the next day. Authorities believe she was kidnapped, abducted, or otherwise taken against her will. In the past month, there's been little movement in the case, with seemingly no viable leads for investigators, leaving many unanswered questions about her disappearance. I want to bring in Brianna Whitney, who's covered this case from the beginning and is now the breaking news reporter for the Crime Junkie podcast. Brianna, thanks for being here. Has the case officially gone cold?
22: You know, Lindsay, I asked investigators that earlier today. I reached out to the Pima County Sheriff's Department. I reached out to the FBI. There's no new updates, but when we ask if it's cold, they don't refer to it as cold. They say that it's still active. They're still investigating leads or tips that are coming in from the public. So it's one of those things where you ask that, they're not really saying it's cold, but obviously we know details have slowed. Although they are saying this is still an active investigation, at least at this point, 3 months later.
20: And we know DNA can take time. Are investigators waiting on results of anything? What other leads do they have?
22: Yeah, I asked PCSD about that today as well. We know they're testing DNA from inside Nancy Guthrie's home, and we know that it was a mixed DNA sample. So that can be difficult to split apart to try to identify if there is an unknown profile that doesn't match somebody who would have normally been in that house. That can take a fair amount of time, but we just don't know where that stands right now. Have they been able to rule out all of the CODIS database, and are they moving on now to genetic genealogy? Is that where we're at? We don't know. We know they're working with the FBI as well. We know there's also a private lab that's testing some of this DNA in Florida. So it seems that those are the two main labs working on this, but we really haven't gotten any more updates on the DNA status of anything now for about a month.
20: And you read the notes that Savannah Guthrie herself said she considers to be real. Whatever happened with the Bitcoin demand in those purported ransom notes?
22: Yeah, so there were two different notes that came in. They were sent to one of the news stations, and that's where we saw them. And so when I worked for the news station, we were able to read what came in on those. They provided very specific details about the abduction that they believed only the abductor would know. And at one point, there was money that was put in, assumably by law enforcement or by the Guthrie family, possibly both, that came together to go forward with the strategy. It was a small amount in the Bitcoin wallet. And they left a message that said, "We are ready to talk, contact us." And there was a link or a form to be able to do so. There has been no other Bitcoin activity in that wallet since. And we don't believe that the Guthries were ever contacted. Certainly Savannah never said anything more about that. The Guthries, you heard them say it over and over again at that time, "We want proof of life." And they never got that. And so was it that the abductors or abductor could not provide that and that's where it stopped? Possibly. But that Bitcoin wallet and those ransom notes that came in that first week, it was done after that. So it may be that there was just no legitimately new leads that the Guthrie family felt were credible since that very first week in the investigation back in early February.
20: Okay, come back if there are any more updates. Brianna Whitney, thank you.
22: Will do. Thanks, Lindsay.
20: The NYPD released this dramatic body cam footage showing the moment officers were blown back from an explosion early Thursday morning in Queens, New York. Officers were responding to a domestic dispute when a man allegedly armed with a knife set a fire inside the home, triggering the explosion. At least seven officers were hurt. Multiple homes were damaged and dozens of people were displaced by the blast. Investigators later recovered a body from the rubble they believe to be the suspect. Coming up in our next half hour, we will be joined by two students who were set to receive prized journalism scholarships when shots rang out at the White House Correspondents' Dinner. Their firsthand accounts of what happened and whether their experience has affected their plans for the future. You're watching The Daily Report on CBS News 24/7, the number one free streaming news service in America.

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31: Welcome back to the Daily Report. I'm Lindsay Reiser, live from the CBS Broadcast Center in New York, and here are some additions to our top stories. U.S. Immigration and Customs Enforcement says a 33-year-old Cuban man died from suspected suicide while being detained in a facility in Georgia this week. This is the 18th ICE detainee death in the first 4 months of the year. The agency is on track to pass the record high of 32 deaths set in 2004. ICE says the man reentered the country illegally and was arrested on assault charges in December. The Trump administration has appealed a judge's ruling allowing New York City's controversial congestion pricing toll system to continue. The toll plan, approved prior to Trump's second term, imposes fees on vehicles traveling into the busiest parts of Manhattan. The White House calls the plan an illegal tax. State and local officials say the plan has reduced traffic by 27 million cars and raised more than $550 million in revenue. An 18-year-old in Kentucky has been federally charged for a bank robbery that left two people dead. Police say Braylon Weaver opened fire as he walked into a branch of U.S. Bank. He was later caught after a high-speed chase that locked down multiple schools and neighborhoods in nearby Lexington. Police say they used social media to help track down the suspect, who they say continued to make multiple posts after the shooting. As we've been reporting, earnings reports for ExxonMobil and Chevron show a decrease in profits during the last fiscal quarter due to financial hedges that got disrupted by the war with Iran. But despite the losses on paper, both U.S. oil giants topped Wall Street expectations when it came to revenue for the three-month period ending March 31st. CBS News business contributor Javier David joins us now. He's also a business editor at the Dallas Morning News. So let's go further into what these earnings mean. If major oil companies aren't profiting off of these increased prices.
32: CBS News Brief. President Trump said today his administration is considering a bailout of Spirit Airlines, but transportation correspondent Chris Van Cleve reports talks have stalled.
33: After days of warning, Spirit Airlines was running on financial fumes, stung by surging jet fuel prices. The already struggling and bankrupt carrier is now planning to stop flying as soon as Saturday.
32: President Trump is pulling 5,000 U.S. service members out of Germany, as national security reporter Olivia Gazis tells us.
31: The president has complained early and often, almost since the conflict with Iran began, about the fact that NATO members have not pulled their weight in support of an ally.
32: CBS meteorologist Nikki Nolan says Texas has been bearing the brunt of southern storms.
1: Flash flooding and severe wind gusts hit the southern plains on Friday, San Antonio, and even into downwards of Point Comfort in southern Texas.
32: CBS News Brief. I'm Michael Toscano.
2: Deciding, hey, we're going to count our millions or billions when in fact the consumer is hurting. So that's a very sensitive thing for them. It's why the president is sort of proactively reaching out to them and trying to get them or lean on them to sort of keep prices at a specific minimum.
3: The president has called for oil companies to increase drilling and production here in the U.S., but isn't the U.S. already the largest producer? So, and we're still seeing high gas prices. So wouldn't increasing production here not really make a dent?
2: Yeah, I mean, a couple of things to keep in mind. Refiners still use international crude to process domestic gas supplies, so they're at the mercy of global forces like everyone else is. And I think Kelly mentioned in the prior segment, most oil and gas companies think for the long term. So just because crude prices are high today for very specific reasons, it doesn't mean that they're going to stay that way. So they don't want to commit to ratcheting up production to create more supply that could come back to bite them later on when prices come down to earth. So, you know, as consumers, we're all clamoring for lower energy prices. But if oil companies commit billions in capital expenditures to ramp up production, they risk creating overcapacity and too much supply. So when oil prices come back to earth based on all of these short-term factors that we're talking about every day, they get stuck with oil they can't necessarily sell at a price that makes it too costly for them.
3: Javier DeVee, thank you. According to the Federal Reserve Bank of New York, by the end of 2025, Americans owe more than $1.6 trillion in auto loan debt, accounting for nearly 9% of total U.S. consumer debt. In an exclusive interview with CBS News senior transportation correspondent Chris Van Cleve, Ford CEO Jim Farley spoke about efforts to make his company's cars more affordable in the coming years.
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3: Well, a new report shows that average U.S. home prices have dropped in nearly a third of major U.S. cities this year. But there's a catch. According to real estate data company Adam, medium home sale prices fell in 39 cities during the first 3 months of 2026. The largest decreases were seen in parts of Florida, California, and Texas. But here's the catch. Housing experts say the declines are being driven by rising homeowners insurance and property taxes. Homeowners in Florida pay the highest insurance rates in the country due to hurricane risk. According to insurance comparison site Insurify, rates in the Sunshine State rose 18% last year. Amtrak is considering letting people store firearms in lockboxes on most of its trains, according to the Associated Press. The company has been considering updating its firearm policy since early this year. Amtrak currently allows passengers to bring guns on long-distance trips and locked in baggage cars. Amtrak's policy has faced added scrutiny following Saturday's shooting at the White House Correspondents' Dinner. The suspect is accused of traveling by train via Amtrak with his firearms from Los Angeles to Washington. For more than 100 years, the White House Correspondents' Dinner has celebrated the First Amendment and freedom of the press. And the annual event is also a fundraiser for journalism scholarships. This year, the White House Correspondents' Association, led by CBS News' Weijia Jiang, awarded $156,000 in grants to 30 college students. That's the highest amount since scholarships started more than three decades ago. The recipients are invited as guests to the dinner at the Washington Hilton, but obviously this year, the celebration was interrupted when a gunman tried to storm the event at the hotel's ballroom. He was allegedly targeting the president and administration officials. Joining us now are two recipients of the scholarships. Caitlin Bender-Thomas is a student at Northwestern University's Medill School of Journalism, and Madison Maynard is a student at Howard University studying broadcast journalism.
31: Thank you both so much for being here. Obviously, also after what you've been through this last week, I just want to get your experience of what you heard, what you saw. Caitlin, why don't you go first and then Madison?
6: Yeah, so it started off as a normal day, a very exciting day. I was in the ballroom when all of this happened. I remember I was standing up and I saw a lot of commotion at the back of the ballroom where the entrance was. And so I remember looking and just thinking, you know, what's going on? And then all of a sudden I heard everybody say, you know, everybody get down, everybody get down. So I remember rushing to get down. I remember hearing the sound of gunfire in the distance. I remember seeing what appeared to be a Secret Service agent saying shots fired. And so it was at that moment that I really got a grasp onto what was actually happening, because before then I was, you know, pretty much in the dark and just as confused as everyone else in the room.
31: Yeah. And Madison, what about you?
7: Yes. So I was beginning to eat my salad, mingling with the other scholars, and we were really curious about how the night was going to go. Of course, we knew that there were protesters outside, that President Trump was in attendance. So we were thinking, are there going to be people walking out? We thought that was going to be possibly the big story of the night. But instead, I heard commotion, looked behind me, saw people barging into the ballroom and screaming, get down, dropped to the floor. We crawled under the table. I was trying to pull scholars that weren't able to get under, trying to pull them under, and some of them weren't able to. So I was just really stressed about that. And then, of course, you hear the gunshots and then heard Seekers.
8: Pat? All right. Let's go basketball for 400.
9: This franchise, behind only the Celtics with 18 and the Lakers with 17, is third for the most NBA titles with 7.
8: Oh. Oh, come on. I know this one. I know this one. Lakers, Celtics, and then this team. Oh, man. It has to be. Because I know they won 6 in a decade. It's got to be the Chicago. Who is the Chicago Bulls?
9: That is incorrect. Those 6 are actually the only 6 the Bulls have won.
8: And I knew it. And I took the easy way out, and I know who it is.
9: PJ?
10: I don't think I do know who it is. So, I mean, the Spurs have a bunch. The Heat have a couple. Who else? Lakers, Bulls, Knicks. I don't know. There's a team I'm not thinking of that's done it, but Yago, who are the Spurs?
9: That's incorrect. The Spurs have 5. The Golden State Warriors have 7.
10: Warriors, yeah.
9: All right, Pat, it's on to you.
10: That was a good chance.
8: All right, should we finish last 4 or break and then do the last 4 and do Final Jeopardy as well?
10: Yeah, let's do that. Let's break.
9: There we go.
8: Okay. At the request of PJ, no problem. We'll break. We got 4 questions left in Final Jeopardy as well. I lead PJ 1,700 to 1,200, but there is still $1,300 worth of Sports Jeopardy questions on the board. We'll get you a final score from some of these games, get you a scoreboard update from the playoffs when we come back. This is BetMGM Tonight here on Westwood One Sports.
11: George Pickens signed his franchise tag, but still isn't locked in long term. Does the star receiver continue catching passes from Dak in Dallas? Or will Pickens get traded before training camp? Westwood One Sports.
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0: and Philadelphia is playing their butts off, and they really want to beat Boston. So for me, I think that's hot because I think Philadelphia is going to do it. There might even be more than one.
1: EJ?
2: I'm going cold. I told you guys, you parlay all the favorites together. Boston, Pistons, Cavs, plus 122. I'm going to take that. Orlando would be the team that worries me the most, Pat, but I'll go cold.
1: I think two. I think at least one. I think two. I'm going to go Magic and Raptors. Combs thinks it's the Sixers. I think Magic and the Raptors. PJ thinks none. We'll see. Does it go rock chalk this weekend? We'll find out. We cannot wait to be back with you here on Monday at 6 p.m. Eastern. Enjoy your weekend. Stay safe. Kick your feet up and relax and enjoy all the sports. Thanks to PJ Glasser for filling in for Brad. Thanks to producer Brandon Combs. Thanks to Max Sheedy filling in for Monty. Thanks to Chloe Pratt, Zach Kroll, and everybody else on the show and everybody that joined us. I'm Pat Boyle. Have a great weekend. BetMGM tonight, Westwood One Sports.
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13: 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And now we head to Game 7.
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0: Kyle Filipowski. Filipowski's the answer. You had the court storm situation. The thing with his, Filipowski's the answer. Flails a little bit. There's some Grayson Allen in him. So I think that's the answer. When Free for All Friday begins, you get to steer the ship in whatever direction you please. Call us, 310-840-4910. 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It starts next on Westwood One Sports Night.
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12: 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It appears by its own numbers, the U.S. government seems insolvent. 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
15: I'm Michael Toscano. The clock is ticking on bankrupt Spirit Airlines, which may not survive until dawn after a federal bailout idea collapsed Friday. Spirit employees have been waiting for official word, but as one Spirit employee told CBS News, everybody knows. Passengers are finding out, some already at airports. CBS News Los Angeles reporter Joy Benedict found some.
16: Not much of a spirited crowd inside Terminal 2 at LAX, but when the counter opened at Spirit Airlines around 2:30 this afternoon, many passengers had already been here for hours.
17: Yeah, I got married last Saturday, went on a little cruise for 5 days. Now we
16: Cornell Bates and his new wife Ronica just finished their honeymoon and were scheduled to be on the 6:30 flight to Dallas.
15: Other airlines say they're ready to help Spirit passengers. Correspondent Carissa Lawson reports President Trump notified Congress hostilities with Iran have terminated the day the War Powers Act would go into effect.
18: Friday marked 60 days since military action against Iran began. The administration says the ceasefire paused the clock. The Trump administration told Congress that the war has been, quote, terminated, a notion challenged by Democrats.
19: The military operations haven't stopped. We're still using the U.S. military to blockade all Iranian ports, which is an act of war.
15: The Pentagon will withdraw about 5,000 American forces from Germany. National security reporter Olivia Gazis says it signals President Trump's discontent with the level of assistance European allies have offered in the U.S.-Iran war.
20: U.S. defense officials telling us very plainly it's because of this perception that they have not pulled their weight. Congress was notified of that decision, and senior defense officials told us that it would bring levels back to what they were before 2022, when the invasion of Ukraine began.
15: President Trump is increasing tariffs on cars and trucks from Europe to 25%. CBS's Linda Kenyon has more from the White House.
21: Trump said the EU is not complying with an agreed-upon trade deal. That deal, reached last July, would have set the tariff at 15%. But the Supreme Court cast doubt on the deal when it ruled that the president lacked legal authority to impose some tariffs.
15: The European Union has prepared a list of U.S. goods that could be targeted. CBS's Heather Bosch reports a federal court in New Orleans has blocked mailing the abortion pill mifepristone.
22: Getting a prescription through the mail has become a major way that abortions are being provided ever since the U.S. Supreme Court overturned Roe v. Wade in 2022. The appellate court's ruling is expected to be appealed.
15: Mifepristone would have to be delivered in person. This is CBS News.
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15: Students and their families in Central Georgia now have easier access to health care without leaving school.
0: School administrators in the Wilkinson County School District have used a state grant to set up a health clinic at an elementary school. School Superintendent Angela James hopes the idea will cut down on students missing class.
1: They get sick at school and then a parent has to come pick them up. So we are certain that this will help us improve our attendance outcomes.
0: The in-school clinic will offer a range of services, including primary care and behavioral health. Jim Crisula, CBS News, Macon, Georgia.
15: Tickets for most of the World Cup group games remain on general sale with over a month to go until the tournament kicks off June 11, but prices are exorbitantly high. They top out at over $4,100 for the United States opening game against Paraguay in Los Angeles, and many cost around $2,000. If you're still interested, they're available on FIFA's website. Michael Toscano, CBS News.
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5: Welcome to the end of the week, the beginning of the month. It's May 1st, May Day. Say goodbye to April. Where did you go? I barely knew you. All right, we got lots to get to tonight. Thanks for joining us late night on a Friday night. Coming up next hour, Rob Schneider. That's right, Rob Schneider, former Saturday Night Live cast member, is going to join us. Also next hour, Theo Lewis-Clark and our game of the week, Hollywood Exec for a Day. We'll talk about that next hour. This first hour, though, we're going to do a little true crime conversation because this week or late last week, the Gilgo Beach killer agreed to plead guilty, and it is the talk of the nation, and more wild information is coming out at every moment. So we're going to talk this hour about Gilgo Beach, and no better person to talk about it than is with News Nation anchor Laura Engel. Laura, welcome to America at Night.
6: Hey, thank you very much for having me. It's great to be on.
5: We should talk about you. You just got a brand new show on News Nation that is going to be dedicated to true crime. Tell us about that.
6: Oh, yes. Well, we do my weekend show Saturday. So you'll see me tomorrow on News Nation, 9 a.m. to 1 p.m. Eastern. It's a four-hour show. It's the only four-hour show on the network, so please join me. We cover everything. And within that four-hour program, we have a segment called Investigation Nation. And that's when we take a deep dive into a cold case or an active case, and we talk to the players at hand. And tomorrow we're going to be talking about a cold case that was just broken this week in Granite Bay, California. It's a really sad, wild story. And I'm from Sacramento, California. This happened in Granite Bay, which is a suburb of Sacramento. The story of Cindy Warner, who was a mother who was abducted from her sister's home in broad daylight with her 11-month-old child strapped to her high chair in the kitchen. She was cleaning her sister's home. The family came home, found the child alone and crying in the high chair. She vanished. She was nowhere to be seen, and she was unfortunately found 3 weeks later. It's a terrible story, but there was an arrest this week. It's a cold case, and the DNA technology, facial recognition technology used in the case is something that's brand new, and we're going to talk about it during Investigation Nation tomorrow on my News Nation show from 9 a.m. to 1 p.m., and then I have a split show on Sunday, 9 a.m. to 10, and 12 to 1.
5: That's a 30-year-old case, isn't it?
6: It sure is. Yeah, 34 years ago. I remember this. I remember this from a long, long time ago. It was something that really freaked people out because Granite Bay is a really nice area. There, it's just not an area where there's crime, let alone somebody being abducted, yanked from their sister's home in the middle of the day. And she was found, unfortunately, as I mentioned, she was found murdered in the foothills 3 weeks later. But the twist is that she had been alive. She had only been dead for a couple of days. So we found out that it was a man who had recently been paroled, who had a terrible history, paroled too soon, according to those close to the case. And he was supposed to serve 19 years. He only served 11. The state psychiatrist had said this guy, you know, is mentally a sexual deviant, should not be let out at all. And, you know, something triggered in the parole system, and he was allowed to be released. And within 10 months, this is what happened to this beautiful mother of two. And, of course, the family has just never been the same.
5: All right, we'll look forward to that tomorrow on News Nation. We should say that if the name Laura Engel sounds familiar, you were a senior correspondent with Fox, and you were part of their true crime reporting role over at Fox. You've now taken your talents over to News Nation. We look forward to that tomorrow. Now, let's talk about the Gilgo Killer, because you grew up in California. I grew up in Long Island. I used to go to Gilgo Beach all the time. I spent my summers at Gilgo Beach for years. So when this thing first popped, I don't know, at some point when these stories started coming up that these women started being gone missing, it piqued my interest. And I know it's captivated Long Island, it's captivated New York, and now it's captivated the country. They finally caught the guy, but this goes back to 2010, doesn't it?
6: Oh, it goes back even farther, because his very first victim was that he admitted to, that he was charged with, and that he finally admitted to was 1993. Mm. 1993, Sandra Castilla was found murdered in Southampton in the North Sea area. It's not near Gilgo Beach. And that, you know, there was no Gilgo Four. There were no victims along Ocean Parkway. So since you know Gilgo Beach, you know, for people who are listening, this is a beautiful, and you can talk about it too, this is a beautiful stretch of beaches and a parkway called Ocean Parkway that runs next to the Atlantic Ocean and to a couple of the bays. And it's where people vacation and where they go and they have, you know, lobster and all kinds of good food, and they go to the beach to go swimming and take their sailboats, and it's where people vacation and get vacation homes. And so this, to have this beautiful area turned into a virtual graveyard, which is what ended up happening, was a haunting part of the Long Island lore that has lasted for years and years. And it wasn't until just a couple of weeks ago, Rex Huerman, a 62-year-old architect who was living a double life, you know, dad by day and killer at night, he admitted to being the serial killer that he was charged with being. He was charged, and what's the other part that's interesting is that he was charged with 7 murders that ranged between 1993 and 2010. But during his allocution, during when he did his plea, he admitted to, but wasn't charged for, an 8th victim. He said, I killed these 7 and I killed one more. But now everyone's like, okay, you can hear some people in the ranks say, well, okay, the story's over. The story is far from over, because now people want to know, are there more? And now with New York State, you don't go into the system known as CODIS, that federal system that plops your DNA into a big system where there's all, where all the unsolved federal crimes are. And if his DNA matches anywhere in the country and it goes bing, bing, bing, bing, bing, he could be, you know, we could be looking at something that is far, far even greater and more serious than the 8 that he has admitted to.
5: Laura, why did he finally plead guilty this past week? What was the impetus? What was the energy? Why did he do it now?
7: $1 million question. Everybody's asking it. He, you know, we've heard from lawyers that it's because he wanted to spare his family the grisly details of what was going to come out during the trial, of what, you know, the evidence would show that he did to these women. These were sex workers that he, you know, had picked up, and he took them back to, all but one, took them back to their home in Massapequa Park, which is on Long Island, and it's a commuting town. It's a beautiful neighborhood. You should see this neighborhood. I've been there when the search warrants were served and when press conferences are had, and every single house in this neighborhood is gorgeous. This house, if you've seen it, just Google it. His house is dilapidated. It's not painted. It hasn't been kept up. It's his childhood home. Neighbors would tell us that they didn't let kids trick or treat at Halloween at that house because it was so scary looking. It didn't fit in. They didn't fit in. But why did he confess? I think they pretty much had him dead, you know, right center. They had him because the latest court documents that came out that talked about the DNA evidence, the forensics, the cell phone towers, the burner phones, it was too much. It's a planning document. The planning document that was discovered on his hard drive in his home that he thought he deleted, that was pulled out through forensic investigators, basically was a blueprint for murder. He had a list. He had several lists of things to do. Prep, post, disposal sites. I mean, he had a list of things to do, a checklist. He reminded himself to get more sleep so that he could have more playtime. That's what we're talking about.
5: Yeah, truly, truly disturbed. He also agreed as part of this agreement, didn't he, that he's going to be allowed to be interviewed by the investigators and by experts. The FBI. So he's agreed to sort of tell all, has he not?
7: He's agreed to be studied by the FBI's Behavioral Analysis Unit. And here's the other thing that's crazy about this is that when they searched his home, they found, first of all, a lot of mementos, a lot of newspaper articles. They found articles for every single victim that he had. So they called those mementos. But they also discovered that he had been reading Mindhunter, which is a former FBI behavioral analysis, you know, very famous Douglas. He basically, they believe, used that book that was put out by this very famous guy with the FBI, kind of like, you know, to count, okay, so this is what I'm going to do. This is how I'm not going to get caught. This is how they try and catch people. This is what I'm going to try and do. So now the very system that he studied to try and get away with it is now going to study him. He agreed to that. You know, this wasn't a plea deal. In quotes, this wasn't a deal. Like, he's not going to get to, as far as we know, he's not getting a better situation. He's not getting a prison of his choice. But this is just an agreement that was made that he wouldn't go to trial, that they wouldn't air everything out. He would have to agree to be studied. And the other interesting thing about New York, he can actually change his mind all the way up until sentencing. Sentencing is June 17th, which I find so bizarre because I was in the courtroom. I was four rows back from where this all happened. I watched him myself. I heard him say the words, guilty. He was asked how he killed them. Each and every victim I strangled. It was strangulation. Strangulation. Yes, I did. Strangulation. Yes, I mean, we went through it. Victims' families were in the courtroom. It was a tremendously emotional, impactful day in court. But he actually can change his plea from you and I talking right now all the way up until the morning of June 17th. Will he?
5: Laura,
7: probably not.
5: Yeah. Laura, hold that thought. If you think this story is bizarre, you ain't heard nothing yet. News Nation anchor Laura Engel with us. She starts her new show on News Nation tomorrow. We'll talk more about that. And about the Gilgo Beach serial killer who, as she said, just pled guilty. America at Night. We're just getting started. Back in a minute.
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5: She debuts a new show on News Nation tomorrow morning. Might want to check her out. Laura Engel is our guest. Laura, you were talking, about the Gilgo Beach murderer, and you mentioned Mindhunter, where this Rex Howerman read this book. That's the book where the Netflix TV series came from, Mindhunter, and that TV series is pretty incredible. That two seasons of riveting television. Laura, are you there?
6: Sorry, right. I'm right here.
5: Oh,
6: I'm right here.
5: There you go. All good.
6: Sorry.
5: All good.
6: Sorry
5: no,
6: about
5: that's
6: that.
5: That's all right. No, no. The Mindhunter, the TV series taken from that book you were talking about, Mindhunter.
6: That's right. And, you know, listen, if you don't know who John Douglas is, he is a former FBI agent, and he worked on criminal profiling and behavioral science, right? And he did very extensive interviews with notorious serial killers like Charles Manson, Ted Bundy, and this book was the inspiration for a Netflix series and for movies and for a lot. And I actually just went to CrimeCon. The last time I went to CrimeCon, this big crime conference that moves around the country every year, we're actually coming up in a few weeks. I'll be at CrimeCon if anybody's going in Las Vegas. I'll be there with News Nation and our team because this is kind of the Super Bowl of covering true crime and helping victims. It's a victim-centric event of talking to people about these cases. But whenever John Douglas comes to this conference, and he'll be there in a couple of weeks along with us, the last time I went, there's a line around the building 3-5 times over. I mean, people cannot get enough of this man and his work and his studies, and apparently neither could Rex Huerman. He had a pretty worn copy of the book in his home. So he had been studying John Douglas, who studies serial killers, who talks about how they can track him down. So you think about it, it's almost like this, you know, anarchist cookbook in a way, where he's reading how to do something and to not do something. So now the very unit that John Douglas used to work with is going to be the same unit that is going to study, talk to, spend time with Rex Huerman to learn about why he did it.
5: So I got about a minute and a half. On the next break, I want to talk about how they caught him, because that's interesting in and of itself. But talk for a minute. I got about a minute and a half. Rex Harriman led a double life. You're not kidding. Take a moment and explain to people just how much of a double life this guy really had.
6: So Rex Huerman, 62 years old, he's an architect, works on Fifth Avenue in New York City, commutes on the Long Island Railroad every day, has a wife and two kids. One is the son from his now ex-wife's first marriage, Asa Ellerup. They have a son, Christopher, and then they have their own child, Victoria. So he goes to work, and actually his adult daughter was working with him and for him at his architectural firm in Manhattan. So he's in the city, and then he takes the railroad home, and they have dinner, and they go on vacation. But here's what he did. According to investigators and according to his own word, when his wife and his kids would go on vacation, they often went to Iceland, which is where his wife was from. They would go out of town on extended trips, and then that was his vacation. That was his time to do what he wanted to do. That's where the planning document comes in. That's where he says that he had a four-day plan of a day of prepping a room in the basement, to picking up a victim and getting them to come to the house, and then doing what he did, and then disposing of them. She went on vacation. He had his own vacation at home. It was a completely double life.
5: Laura Engel, we'll come back and talk about how they finally caught him after all of these years. Laura Ingle from News Nation. We're talking about the Gilgo killer who just pled guilty this past week. America at Night, back in a moment.
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20: 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Joel Embiid carrying the 76ers.
19: 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And now we head to Game 7.
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21: Security reporter Olivia Gazis tells us.
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21: President Trump says he's raising some tariffs on Europe to 25%.
23: We raised the tariffs on cars coming in from the European Union because the European Union was not adhering to the trade deal we have.
21: CBS News Brief. I'm Michael Toscano.
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5: If you like to follow true crime, then you want to follow Laura Engel. She's got a new show on News Nation that starts tomorrow, News Nation Live with Laura Engel. Also in that show, there's a crime segment called Investigation Nation, where she highlights the kidnapping and the murder of Cindy Wanner, which is a 30-year-old case from California. Right now, though, we're talking about the Gilgo killer, which just pled guilty, this Rex Howerman. Laura, I don't want to harp on the police misconduct and the police failures on this, but you have to talk about it. It took years for him to finally be caught because of the Suffolk County and some of the miscues along the way. Give us a sense of some of those miscues, because they are really, there was some really bad police work in this.
6: You know, a lot of people will point to the former administration where we had the police chief, Jimmy Burke, who was in charge and who did not allow the FBI to come in, which, of course, would have been so very helpful had that happened. And the district attorney at the time, Tom Spoda, who he was, you know, had been friends with for a long time, kind of turning a blind eye because of the type of work that these women did. That's what many people have been talking about out here on Long Island. I live on Long Island. People talk about that part of it. A lot of people for years, everyone, when the story was talked about, people say, oh, the cop did it, right? Well, it turns out the cop didn't do it. But the cop that they're referring to is the former police chief, James Burke. And the problem with him is that he also used services of sex workers, according to reports and according to many people close to the investigation. And because of that, he didn't want to shine a spotlight on this case and kind of moved around it and didn't give it the attention that it needed, many say, because he was doing his own thing that he didn't want people to find out about. But fast forward to where we are now with the current district attorney, who's really the hero of this entire story. His name is Ray Tierney. And once Ray Tierney was elected as the Suffolk County District Attorney, he and others, Rodney Harrison and the Suffolk County Sheriff, Errol Toulon, a lot of really good investigators came together and they formed the Gilgo Beach Task Force and said, all right, let's put everybody on this. We're going to put everybody, you know, we're going to do a special task force. We're going to pull people from all different departments and put eyes on this, and we're going to get this thing solved. It took a little time, but that's what they did. And there were several key details about how they did it. DNA, the vehicle identification of Rex Huerman. He drove a really unique Chevy Avalanche. If you've never seen one of those, it's a pickup truck, but it's got kind of this thing in the back that makes it very unique, the way it dips down and has a cover. He had burner phones that he was using that left a digital trail. So the burner phones that he was using to call these women and coordinate dates, he would have his burner phone sitting alongside his own phone. Guess what, criminals? That tracks, and they can find you that way too. So the burner phones created what they called a box. If you ever hear that when you're listening to a story about the Gilgo Beach crimes, when they say we had it narrowed down to a box, when they say that, that's a box that they basically were able to draw from Manhattan to Massapequa Park down to this very specific area where this activity was happening. The women's phones would go along with his burner phone, and then they would stop working. They were able to eventually track it to Massapequa Park, to this specific box, you know, this neighborhood. Then somebody also had spotted this green Chevy Avalanche during one of the pickups of one of the women, Amber Costello. And once that, once everything lined up, they basically honed in and we and said, we think we have the guy. And then it came down to, of all things, pizza crust in a pizza box that he had thrown away. And they swabbed the pizza crust, and it was a match for some of the hairs that were discovered on some of these victims. These hairs that many people didn't think was ever going to be something that was going to be able to be used, and there was actually a hearing about how this evidence was going to be used and presented at trial. But just to give you the Reader's Digest version, they said that they're going to be able to use these hairs. The investigators were able to connect the pizza crust DNA to the hairs on some of the victims. Boom, you've got a match. And then now you've got him cornered. They take him into custody in July of 23, right outside of his office on Fifth Avenue. He's leaving work with his satchel, with his briefcase across his shoulder, going off to the Long Island Railroad. But he never made it home. They put him under arrest, and they charged him with three. At the time of his arrest, he was only charged with three. But then they were able to connect the dots to many others.
5: So when they picked up the pizza box with the pizza crust, he was already a person of interest, and they were following him, and then he threw the pizza away, and they went and got the pizza box?
6: That's correct. Yeah. That's correct. And they also did a garbage pick on his daughter. They followed her, because she also commuted back and forth to the same place that they worked together. And she threw out a energy drink can in the garbage on Long Island Railroad. They swabbed her. And they also did a garbage pick outside of the home of Rex Huerman as well, because there were hairs that were matched to family members of his. And a lot of people were like, aha, they were involved. But that wasn't the case. And Ray Tierney has been very, very clear that he does not believe that the daughter was 3 years old at the time. Come on. That nobody else was connected. It was just transfer evidence, because all of the evidence that they have of travel records, cell phone records, and the date of the last known sightings of these women, it all coincides to when the wife was out of town. She left town. He did his thing. He cleaned up. She comes home, or he goes and meets them on vacation and comes back, and everything's hunky-dory, and it's time for a family meal and back to work on Monday.
5: Okay,
6: and it is,
5: Laura,
6: just an absolutely incredible double life.
5: Yeah. Laura, so recently did it come out where the wife is now living in the basement where the dismemberment took place?
6: That's correct. I mean, that's a bombshell, and that just happened. That information just was revealed in the Peacock docuseries that just came out, and there had been several episodes, but it was right after the plea that we learned that Asa Ellerup, his now ex-wife, who still lives in the home, is in fact, she moved her bed and her bedroom down to the basement. And she is sleeping in what is being called the kill room, the side room in the basement where he did these crimes. Why is that happening? I actually, on my show on News Nation just last weekend, I said, I know who I want to talk to. I want to talk to Dr. Catherine Ramblin, who studies serial killers, and she's a forensic psychologist, and she's the best in the business. And, you know, I asked her about it. I asked her why she thought he had confessed at this point. If we think that there's more victims, everybody says yes. But Asa Ellerup will tell you that she's sleeping in the basement because she wants to spiritually be where the crimes that her husband, that she could have never foreseen him do, she wants to kind of atone for those sins. She wants to be in the room to spiritually be with the women that her husband killed. Take that for what you want. That's what she said. That's what's happening. That's what was filmed. That's what we all had a peek into her life through this docuseries, which that's what this docuseries is about her journey through this. Mm.
5: So there were there not a couple of women who actually got away and survived and sort of caught on before some damage was done. Were they able to sort of help piece some of this evidence together?
6: We don't know if that's the case. I've heard that. There's one woman who has done a series of interviews. She's done a lot of interviews. Her name is Nikki. She says that she's convinced that Rex Uhrman is a man that she had a date with, and she was extremely uncomfortable at a restaurant on Long Island, called her friend and wanted to leave immediately, got the creeps. When I interviewed, you know who Gloria Allred is? Gloria Allred sure. is an attorney who represents almost all of the victims. I think all of the victims' family members, but one. And she and I spoke. I had her on News Nation, and I thank my many thanks to Gloria for coming on after the plea deal. She came on, and she told me it was right at the end of my interview. We were talking about the victim's family members, and we were talking about what they've just been through and about what they said at the press conference about holding out hope for justice. And it's been a tremendously, you can only imagine, difficult journey. And the children that these women left behind, who were so young when their moms died, are now grown and are now speaking at a microphone about missing their mothers. You know, just because these women chose the profession that they did, you know, they were daughters, they were mothers, they were friends, they were trying, and that really came across in the press conference. And we've heard their stories through the years, through docuseries and podcasts. But Gloria, at the last 30 seconds of my interview with Gloria Allred, I said, you know, something to the effect of what's next. And she said, well, I said, do you believe that there's going to be more victims? And most everybody, I said, agrees that there will be. She said that she's been in contact with a woman who has come to her and wants to talk to the FBI because she says that she had an encounter with Rex Uhrman, something that the FBI needs to hear about. And then we had to go to commercial break, and I said, well, wait, what? tell us more, Gloria. So, you know, we'll find out what that's about when Gloria is ready to tell us more about that and if this woman does go to the FBI. But I'd also heard, we've heard those rumblings, and it would make sense. It would make sense because Rex Uhrman wasn't just in the Long Island area. He had timeshares. He had timeshares in Las Vegas. He had a timeshare in Atlantic City. His brother lived in South Carolina. You know, so that's what we're waiting for the other shoe to drop. So when he goes into CODIS, and not every crime is in CODIS. That's the other thing I want to mention. Just because, you know, not everything is in CODIS. It's one system of tracking crimes and unidentified victims and perpetrators. But we'll wait to see what happens with CODIS, but there's also now jurisdictions that are outside of the state of New York that are waiting to get a crack at their cold cases with this. Could there be more? There could be more victims. There could be more people that got away. There could be more people that simply had dates with Rex Uhrman that we don't know about that we possibly could. But this is just the tip of the iceberg.
5: Real quick, because make sure I get a plug in for all of the things you're doing. But this Massapequa Park where he lives, you mentioned it was a dilapidated house. He was an architect and lived in the worst house in the block. That house is still pretty run down. And the block is a very lovely block of nice homes. And they have block parties and they visit with other families and the kids ride the bike. And they just sort of drive around and ride their bikes around this house where all these terrible things happen. It must be unbelievable to live on that block.
6: Yeah, you know, I was just there, it was the day before the plea. Bob Macedonio, Asa Ellerup's attorney, held a press conference on the front lawn because there was a civil lawsuit that was filed by an attorney representing one of the family members. So I was there, and if you go to my YouTube, and I please, everybody listening, I hope that you will join me on my YouTube channel. It's called The Ingle Edit. That's Ingle Edit on YouTube, and I do a lot of behind the scenes of my reporting on my YouTube channel as well. And you'll see, if you just kind of scroll through, I was just at his house. You'll see what his house looks like, and I actually interviewed the attorney for Asa Ellerup on the front porch. Asa Ellerup opened the screen door and actually came out and had a cup of coffee while I was interviewing her attorney. So you get a sense of the house when you see that. You'll see it on my channel. But to your point, I was in the neighborhood, and there were kids riding around, and there was one neighbor. They drive by me all the time when I'm reporting, and I just said, how are you guys doing? And they just said, we're just glad it's over. We just hope it's over. We just want this to stop. You know, the media descends. We all camp out. We do our live reports all night. We've got the generators and the trucks, and I get it. It's not a lot of fun for them. They want this to be over with. But Asa Ellerup still lives in the house, and Bob, her attorney, has said to me and to others, where is she going to go? She has nowhere to go. And I'm not sure who's going to buy the house, but I did a quick Zillow when I was there the last time, and it's worth over $700,000.
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0: in his garage or tinkering outside. He was always abrupt to neighbors. He was never friendly. Nobody ever approached. And remember, Rex Heuermann is 6'4" and 300 pounds. He was, you know, he's just a huge human being. He's not unassuming. He's a very, very big guy. So everybody that has spoken out said this is not somebody that, this is not, you know, you talk about the double life and you do think about the guy that, you know, hey, Sam, how's it going? He wasn't that guy to that extent, but he was a guy that had a normal life in the sense that he had a wife, he had two kids, he had a job, he went on vacations, he got married, he was part of a hunting club, which is going to play into all of this. He had a lot of guns, he liked to go shooting, but he liked to hunt. And that is what he ended up doing with these women.
1: 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The News Nation anchor tomorrow debuts your show. Good luck with that. Also, don't forget her YouTube channel, The Ingle Edit. Laura, thank you very much for a fascinating conversation on a busy, busy night. Good luck with your show on News Nation and good luck with the YouTube channel. Thanks for checking in.
0: All right. Thank you very much. Thanks for having me.
1: All right. America at Night, back in a moment.
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0: Can I go?
1: I'm going to go. I grew up in we spent summers at Gilgo every single day. Uncle Charlie and the gang would take us to Gilgo Beach, and we'd go there, and we'd go to Gilgo, and we'd have a hamburger in the beginning of the day, and we'd go swimming all day and go body surfing in the Atlantic Ocean and go home every single day. Gilgo Beach was our basically our backyard all summer long. So this topic is hits close to home, and tragic that it took all these many years and all the bumbling and all the mistakes and all the egos getting involved with all of this. They could have caught this guy years earlier, but they didn't, and now they finally have. But once the FBI got involved and they got some competent people in there, it didn't take too long for them to track down the guy. But what a horrible, horrible story. Stay right there. We can talk about it in the third hour of Open Phones if you want. Next hour, we're going to talk to Saturday Night Live alum Rob Schneider and Hollywood exec for a day. It's Friday night. Thanks for staying up late with us. 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Just search America at Night. Our executive director is Alex Hinton. Our engineer tonight is Richard Good. I'm McGraw Milhaven, and this is America at Night on Westwood One.
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0: If you're planning on taking a Spirit Airline plane tonight, you might want to check. The low-fare airline, which has struggled for years, has not been able to secure a $500 million lifeline from the Trump administration, and they are preparing to shut down as early as tomorrow morning at 3 a.m. Spirit Airlines is preparing to shut down, close it, end it, done. At 3 a.m. Tonight, overnight, right, this morning, this morning at 3 a.m. on Saturday, they couldn't strike a deal for a financial lifeline. If you remember, Spirit tried to, tried to merge with JetBlue, and the Biden administration said no, they nixed it. So that merger didn't go through. Spirit limped along, tried to get a $500 million lifeline from the Trump administration. Apparently, they were not able to get that done. And so Spirit Airlines sounds like it'll be no more. Interesting. High fuel prices didn't help. The COVID pandemic didn't help. And the competition from everybody else. So kind of a perfect storm for Spirit Airlines. So it looks like they're going to stop flying as of tomorrow morning. All right. Stay right there because we're going to take a quick break. And when we come back, Rob Schneider, former Saturday Night Live cast member, sits in an interesting place. He's a comedian, and it seems like comedians are on the front line of the free speech debate going on in this country, whether it's Jimmy Kimmel, whether it's Rob Schneider. Rob Schneider, a conservative, proud conservative, talks about it and is claiming that he's in the process of being canceled. So we have a chance to talk with Rob Schneider, and who I love these people who somehow take their morality or their cues from a comedian. They're there to make you laugh. They're not there to espouse a philosophy on Middle East peace, right? The Jets hired Aaron Rodgers to be their quarterback, not to be their team doctor. I don't know why people ask Aaron Rodgers what his thoughts are on the vaccines. Who cares? What's your thoughts on the 3-4? What's your thoughts on third and long? That's what I want to know. Stay right there. We'll check in with Rob Schneider coming up here in just a minute. America at Night. Back in a moment.
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1: Welcome back, America at Night. We are thrilled to have comedian Rob Schneider of SNL fame, of movie fame. Rob, welcome to America at Night.
2: Thank you very much. Thank you for having me. It's good to be here.
1: I didn't know you were a huge talk radio fan and a huge Larry King fan.
2: Larry was pretty remarkable. I mean, if you go back to the 80s, and especially the early, mid-80s, and you're driving somewhere, if you want to listen to somebody, he was, you know, way before Joe Rogan, there was a guy in the 60s named Paul Harvey. Paul Harvey, good day. And that is, you know. So anyway, there was just some very few people that you'd have elongated conversations with. So kind of, you know, really it was, you had on TV, you had Phil Donahue, and then if you were lucky enough on the radio on a long drive to go somewhere to visit your grandfather or something, you would hear Larry King.
1: So you mentioned Paul Harvey, good day.
2: Paul Harvey, and if the devil was able to destroy America, he would probably invent pornography. He would also give you a cell phone to hold in your hand. He might also have a thing called where you could leave short messages and leave it out and spread it to the world. Paul Harvey, good day.
1: So Paul Harvey did a commercial, and I know exactly where I was. It was 1992, and I was listening to Paul Harvey, and he did a commercial for Rembrandt toothpaste, and I still look for Rembrandt toothpaste every time I buy toothpaste.
2: If you are looking for a way to make your teeth whiter, well, then look no further, my friends, than Rembrandt toothpaste, because with a name like Rembrandt, I don't know.
1: All right, Rob Schneider. So you are quite controversial. Who knew you
2: were? Who said that? Why would you even suggest that? What have I ever done? I agree with everyone because I'm a noodle. I dare you. I would never say anything that people didn't agree with so that I can continue to make money in show business.
1: I love how comedians have somehow become the front line of, like, cancel culture and wokeness, and you're there to be funny. When did you guys all of a sudden become on the front lines of all this stuff?
2: We weren't. We never. They put us there because of these totalitarian morons trying to ruin the language and the culture. If you have an opinion, you're automatically putting yourself on the front lines in the culture wars. How dare you? I think that color's brown. No, it isn't. You know, but most of it's just stupidity. But it's today's modern media and social media. It's a regurgitation. People don't even have their own. What they do is they comment on somebody else's idea, or they regurgitate it and throw it out, and they look at something, and it's a toxic environment of, and it's still working its way out. But until social media is 30 years old, we can't really get a handle on it. It's very much like, I keep telling people, it's like aviation. I mean, when aviation first came out, depending if you believe that the French or the Russians, but, you know, for our purposes, let's just say it was the Wright brothers in 1903 in Cincinnati, and they said, let's just say that they did it. Well, if they did, then it only took 15 years for them to be dropping bombs out of it in France, to be killing people from this new invention of aviation. However, 15 years later, people were being able to fly in public transportation and getting long distances by the 1920s, it was figuring out how to cross the Atlantic in one go. Yeah. So I very much think not controversial, but to say that in a few more years, I think things will work its way out. I hope.
1: Yeah. So Rob Schneider, comedian, SNL, when you go on the road, yeah. I heard that you like to sort of connect with the audience before, during, and after the show. I suspect your interactions with the fans on the road is much nicer than the toxic environment online.
2: Well, you do see, it's so easy to just, remember when, that's a good point you bring up, McGraw, is that if you, remember the old days when you were mad about something on TV, I'm going to write a letter, but you didn't?
1: Right.
2: Did you ever write a letter to complain about a TV show in your life, ever? Did you?
1: No, I did not.
2: Okay, there you didn't. So who are the people? You know how angry you had to be in the old days? You had to say, I'm angry. Then you had to stay angry. Then you had to find a pen. And then you had to find a piece of paper. So that, and a piece of clean paper, because you couldn't just write on the back of a receipt. They think you're an idiot. Then you'd have to get the, and then you'd write something. Yes, I'm angry at that, Rob Schneider. Let me tell you why. I didn't agree with one, blah, blah, blah, blah, blah. And then you'd have to stay angry enough to get an envelope. Then you'd have to spend your own money to buy a stamp. You'd have to, you had an investment in your anger. And then you had to leave your house. God forbid you leave your house. Then you got to go and actually find a mailbox, you know. And then you'd have to, you know, you'd have to get the address to send it to. So at any point along those lines, you could have turned around and go, no, I ceased to be angry. But however, so now you have to just go tweet, send. So it's a bit easier. So I don't take it to, the harsh, sentiment, as anything more than an outlet for these people who have mental health issues.
1: I would think that when you're on the road and,
2: yes,
1: and you're playing the clubs, the audience loves the more personal reaction and the more personal connection they get with you. Do you enjoy that too?
2: I think so, yeah. No, I definitely do. I definitely feel like, for some reason, I think that there's certain voices that have been silenced. There are certain points of view that for some reason, because most of it's the liberal intelligentsia that has silenced conservative voices. And I would, you know, I've been railing about this. It's not conservative. It's just traditional liberal values that have been, you know, they've moved so far to the left that they left, most of America behind. And so, you know, and the late night shows, they're all interchangeable. It's all, you know, posturing and political indoctrination by comedic imposition. They're just, we're going to tell you what to think and we're going to say it's a joke, but it's not really a joke, but people will applaud. So I think people are, you get bored of that. You get bored of anything after a while. So,
1: well, that's
2: especially when you're told what to think. It's just the most, it's very regurgitated thought. It's certainly not one you want to, but taking your own mind.
1: Well, you look at Johnny Carson, right? Johnny Carson was a genius because no one knew where he stood ever on anything.
2: You
1: right?
2: did. You kind of did, but
1: did
2: you?
1: You
2: didn't. He didn't shove it down your throat or up your rectum.
1: Yeah.
2: He knew that he was there to entertain, and he knew that would, as soon as he stepped out of that, he would become like a Jimmy Kimmel, which is just this nauseating, you know, ugliness, vile, of this, violence, you know, spewing rhetoric and just constantly saying, no, I didn't mean it. I'm against violence. I'm just making a joke about somebody getting shot or somebody being a widow. It's like, shut up, you moron. I can't stand that man. I just find him to be, just nauseatingly obvious. That's the worst thing he could be.
1: What do you really think, Rob Schneider?
2: I think he's going to continue to make a pretty penny in the liberal intelligentsia.
1: Let me ask you this question. Is it really true that you've lost jobs in Hollywood because of your political views?
2: What do you think?
1: I'm asking. What's
2: the dumbest question I've heard yet from you, McGraw? Of course I have. You see me in any beer commercials or a yogurt commercial? They don't want any controversy. Now, I will say that, like, yeah, if you want to do well in show business, shut up.
1: Yeah.
2: Don't say anything, or at least go with the liberal intelligentsia, which, because you can say anything then, and then you know, you can say that there's kings, there's no kings, and there is no kings. If there was kings, he would stop that protest, and he certainly wouldn't stop because a district court judge stopped his tariffs. He would have that guy beheaded. You know, so it's just very silly. It's all superficial revolution all the time. But can we talk about what I'm supposed to talk about, McGraw?
1: So you're in the liquor business, the bourbon business. How'd you fall into this?
2: Exactly. I fell into it. You know what? Because if you leave a gigantic vat of bourbon in your living room. Eventually, you will fall into it. No, the Tears of the Left bourbon is just the idea of it made me laugh. You know, these perfectly. I mean, it has the scent of January 6th and the tears of Hillary Clinton. At the time, I thought that was pretty funny, and people like it, and it's you know, it's a good laugh. And if you can get a laugh, well, you know, at dinner when you have some friends over and you take out the bottle, Tears of the Left, that's pretty damn good.
1: nothing like a comedian leaning into the joke. So
2: why not?
1: So the bourbon Tears of the Left, but it's actually getting rave reviews as a bourbon.
2: Well, you know what's so bizarre about it is, like, you know, we realize, look, we can't barrel age this thing. It's going to take 2-3 years, and then it's going to be $125. And they said, if this is going to be funny, we got to get it out now. What's the best bourbon that we could do that's going to be in a few months? And so I think they did a really nice job. I think it does have that nice charcoal taste to it, and it's a good booze.
1: How are things selling? Is it selling well?
2: We sold out, and I instead of my political views, people were pissed off because they said, we ordered it 3 months ago. We're still waiting. It's Christmas. And so we sold out right away, and then we just realized, oh, man, people really do want this. So we had to get off our butts and then get it into a good place. So, but, you know, there is a waiting list, but we're making more, and it does taste good, and it's nice with a big chunk of ice, and you can sip it, do it responsibly, and have it with a big chunk of ice like I do.
1: What you should do is cause some real controversy, get people to buy it, and then, like, pour it down the drain or something. That's even better, right?
2: No, don't waste good bourbon, my friend. That's sinful.
1: That's a good point. You don't want to do
2: worse
1: that.
2: That's worse than voting for Kamala.
1: Rob Schneider, where are you on the road? What are you doing these days?
2: I'm going to be in Boston, which is good because it's very liberal there, and those are the cities where it's the most interesting to perform. I'll be there in a couple of weeks. Hopefully people will come out for that. I think it's in June, so I'll do that. Beautiful theater, and then they can go to robschneider.com and find me and be great.
1: Beautiful. When you sit down and talk with other comedians, I would think the last thing you guys, all your SNL friends, I would think the last thing you guys talk about is politics, right?
2: Absolutely,
1: I
2: mean, right.
1: Yeah, that's what it seems like we're so caught up in politics, we need to turn the page. We need to talk about other things. We have so much more in common.
2: Absolutely. Well, first of all, the differences are very minute, to be honest with you. If anything, it's just, it's another way to divide, and the multiculturalism is another way to divide. It's just divide, divide, divide, when we have so much more in common. And it's just, this is an incredible country with opportunity that, you know, I remember my mother, she would say to me, she came from the Philippines as a young woman, and she said, like, anyone who doesn't like this country, they can get out! Get out! And I just remember, like, wow, that was, now I totally get 1,000% what she said.
1: Last question for Rob Schneider, and I love asking comedians this question. Do you remember the very first time you got up on stage on an open mic night?
2: Yeah, I do.
1: Tell me about it.
2: I went there with my dad, 15 years old, because I said, Dad, you know, there's a place you can go perform, but they'll let anybody up on Mondays. And he said two words, let's go. So that was, I remember just going with my dad and just having my dad support me. It was the greatest. Beautiful thing.
1: Were you nervous? Were you excited? Were you funny? Did you bomb?
2: I feel like, you know, well, first of all, you can't, I mean, it's like a 15-year-old. People are trying to drink and be adults hiding in a crowded smoke. That's when people used to smoke, smoky room. And, you know, it's having a kid there is like, you know, as evidence of that you're ignoring your own kids. Yeah, but I don't remember it positively or negatively, but I just remember it just being on stage and being like, yep, I'm going to have to figure out how this works.
1: So that was it. The first time, the first laugh, the first stage, you were hooked.
2: Oh, yeah. No, yeah. I was hooked before that.
1: Yeah. Beautiful stuff. Rob Schneider, keep on being you. The bourbon is Tears of the Left. Where can we get it? Tears of the Left.
2: 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Tears of the Left, you'll find it. And I'm sorry there's a waiting list, but it's good. When you get it, you'll be happy you did it. We did a good job on it.
1: There you go. 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That's his bourbon. 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Rob, thanks for checking in on a busy week for you, and have a good day. Talk to you soon down the road.
2: Thank you, McGraw. All the best to you, brother. Take
1: America,
2: care.
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9: CBS News Brief. Facing a closed Strait of Hormuz, rising fuel costs, and stalled peace talks, President Trump told a Friday night audience in Florida what Iran would do with the nuclear weapon.
10: They would use it on a place called Israel very quickly, and they would use it in the Middle East, and they'd use it in Europe, and I guess we'd be next.
9: If you're planning a flight on Spirit Airlines, you may have to rebook.
11: Spirit's essentially run out of money. Barring some last-ditch 11th-hour intervention, Spirit could be forced to cease operations as soon as 3 a.m.
9: Transportation correspondent Chris Van Cleve. Texas had a long day of stormy weather, says CBS meteorologist Nikki Nolan.
12: Flash flooding and severe wind gusts hit the southern plains on Friday, San Antonio, and even into downwards of Point Comfort in southern Texas.
9: The storms have headed east. CBS News Brief. I'm Michael Toscano.
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1: All right, it's time to play Hollywood Exec for a day. We've come to this portion of the week where we check in with Theo Lewis Clark, who is an entertainment guru and also a brilliant mind. Theo Lewis Clark, the host of Hollywood Exec for a day. Good morning, Theo.
20: Hey, good morning. I thought it was evening.
1: It depends on where you're listening from. So
20: that's right.
1: I like to make everybody welcome.
20: You made me welcome. Thank you so much.
1: There you go. All right. So here are the rules. Here's how we play Hollywood Exec for a day, and you can play at home. Theo has brought to the table three projects. Two of them have been greenlit by actual Hollywood studios and actual Hollywood executives. One of them is made up from his creative imagination. We have to determine which ones are the real ones and which ones are the fake ones. Now, you can play along at home. If you think it's number one, you need to text number one to 1-844-2-McGraw. That's our text line. 1-844-462-4729. Text that to us. And if you think it's one, two, or three, you type in one, two, or three, and then we'll tally it up here and you can play along. The audience was doing pretty well. I believe the audience lost last week. And then Alex will pick, Richard will pick, I'll pick, and then you will reveal the answer. And that's how you play Hollywood Exec for a day. So without further ado, let's clear the deck and give the floor to Theo Lewis Clark. Theo, what do you got?
20: Okay, let's go with number one. A team of scientists are shrunk to microscopic size and injected into a man's bloodstream to perform brain surgery from the inside, racing against time before they return to normal size. Or is it number two? A fantasy prince teams up with a cyclops and bandits to use a mystical throwing weapon against an alien beast, all inside a fortress that constantly shifts into other worlds and existences. Alex right now is shaking his head. Okay, so, or number three, transplant surgeon goes on her very first organ procurement surgery. The hardest part? Talking with the family about all the hypotheticals, and they also reveal a 6 degrees of separation association that no one was ready for and others want to profit from. Mm-hmm. Oh, put on your thinking cap, gentlemen and audience. This is not for the faint of heart. This is an intellectual. You guys have no idea. I think I stumped everyone. I'm going to predict I stumped everyone tonight.
1: All right. Now, while you are thinking at home, 1-844-2-McGraw, 1-844-262-4729. Text 1 if you think it's the crazy scientist who shrunk and fixed a man's brain through the bloodstream. If you think it's two, a team of them. Number two was all over the place. A prince and an alien were hanging out together. Was that
20: bandit? Yeah, a prince.
1: Cyclops, a bandit, an alien, and a prince.
20: Yeah, I like the start of it. The alien. Oh yeah, I'm going to read them again. Don't worry about it.
1: Okay, and there were number three, the transplant servant who went.
20: Surgeon
1: who went. What did he end up doing?
20: He or she, you don't know, but the transplant surgeon, it's a she, transplant surgeon goes on her very first organ procurement surgery. It's her first one. It's the hardest part is talking with the families about all the hypotheticals, right? And those conversations reveal a kind of a 6 degree of separation association that no one was ready for and the others want to profit from. So who knows who? Yeah.
1: Is it number one? Is it number two? Is it number three? 1-844-2-McGraw. You can play along at home. We'll pick in a minute. What's your movie tonight?
20: Oh, you're going to love the deep dive tonight. It's Rain Man.
1: Oh.
20: Yeah. Yeah. Dustin Hoffman. Tom Cruise, 1988. It won Best Picture that year. It won Best Director, Barry Levinson. It won Best Actor, Dustin Hoffman. And it won Best Original Screenplay. So it almost had the best. You know, the top five. But so here's a few notes. Got four notes. So Dustin Hoffman, he spent extensive time with real autistic savants just to develop his character's behavior and their mannerisms. Like, he was with them all the time. Number two, Raymond, his character, Dustin Hoffman's character, was based on a real dude. I didn't know that. Tim Peake, at that time, he could memorize the most information of anyone living. So, you know, Elon Musk.
2: So he literally was a human Google.
20: Yeah, he knew more than anybody in the whole entire world. I don't know how you measure that, but it's documented.
2: Okay.
20: They probably try to throw stuff at him like, remember in the movie, he dropped a box of toothpicks. He's like, 132 toothpicks. There's 132 toothpicks.
2: Yeah.
20: And he counted them. He's like, oh, that was 132 toothpicks. Anyway, number three, they insisted on shooting the scene in sequence. You know how a lot of movies, they'll shoot the end on the first day sometime. But
2: right,
20: this one they shot in sequence to naturally build the evolving relationship between Cruise and Hoffman's character. So that's the crux of the whole film. Let it evolve. So Barry Levinson was a genius with that. And then number four, also, they, hold on. Oh, this is the most controversial one. They were very careful not to label Raymond's condition. Because right now we all know about autism. They got Autism Month, which is awesome. But because autism was less widely understood by the mainstream at the time, they never gave it a name. So they just let you see that people like this exist, and they're not to be made fun of, and they're to have compassion for, and you probably got one in your family. They didn't even call it autism.
2: Even when Tom Cruise brings him to the doctor on that road trip, the doctor doesn't call it autism?
20: Never. He calls it something else, or something. I don't know what they said and what they called it, but the word autism never comes up.
2: It's actually a great point in that when Rayman came out in 1988, that was the face of autism. But in the last 30 years, right, there are autism has a whole completely different meaning. I mean, there are autism kids who are mainstreamed in school who aren't as severe as Rayman, but they still consider it to be autism.
20: That's what they call it, on the spectrum, because there's different levels to it. For sure.
2: Yeah. But yeah, back in the day, that was the right. I guess that was the severe autism. It really interesting. You know, I saw an interview
20: based on a real dude that blew me away. His name is Tim Peake. So go ahead. I'm sorry. You said you saw an interview.
2: I saw an interview with Tom Cruise once, and he told a really interesting story where he was having dinner with his sister at a restaurant. And across the way was Dustin Hoffman. And Tom Cruise was already in, he was already Tom Cruise. He was in, I don't know if it was Top Gun, but he was Tom Cruise. And his sister was a big fan of Dustin Hoffman. And his sister tells him, hey, go over and say hi to Dustin Hoffman for me. And Tom Cruise says, I'm not going to go over and bother the guy. He's having dinner. Leave him alone. And the sister egged on Tom Cruise to the point where Tom Cruise got up and walked over and said, excuse me, I'm sorry to bother you. Hi, I'm Tom Cruise. My sister's a big fan. I'm a big, big fan. How are you? And apparently Dustin Hoffman was like, sit down. Oh, my goodness. Love to chat with you.
20: Relax.
2: So they had a nice, had a nice chat. And as they were leaving, Dustin Hoffman said, I'd love to do a film with you someday. And Tom Cruise said, I'm all ears. And about six months later, Dustin Hoffman called him up and said, yeah, I have a script for you. It's called Rain Man, and that's how
20: that's awesome news, dude. I like to hear stuff like that.
2: Yeah. So there you go. All right, good.
20: Yeah.
2: All right. So now back to the game. You have three projects. List them off for us, and then we will pick which is which.
20: I'll do it fast, okay? So the first one, you got a team of scientists, right? They're shrunk to microscopic size. They inject them into a man's bloodstream to perform brain surgery from the inside, racing against time before they return to normal size. Because you don't want to be a normal size inside a dude. Okay, number two, a fantasy prince. So he teams up with a cyclops and some bandits. And they use this mystical throwing weapon against an alien beast all inside a fortress that constantly shifts into other worlds and existences. So I got y'all totally spun out of control. Or is it number three? Transplant surgeon goes on her very first organ procurement surgery. The hardest part is talking with the family about all the hypotheticals, what could happen. And those conversations also reveal a little 6 degrees of separation association that nobody was ready for and others want to profit from. So what say you?
2: Mm-hmm. All right, Richard, we'll have you go first tonight. What do you think?
3: I'm going to have to go with the scientists and the bloodstream. I just think, I mean, it sounds like it gives me a Honey Shrunk My Kids vibes, but I'm not too sure.
2: All right. So you say the scientists shrunk down to fix the brain and they race against time before they lose their power and they become full size again. Alex, what do you think?
21: This is a tough one this week, but I think I'm going to go with number three, the 6 degrees of separation one.
2: Hmm.
21: I'm going with my gut, and that's what my gut's telling me.
2: Interesting. I'm torn between two, the prince and the cyclops and the alien, and so I'm gonna say while that seems all three of them seem ridiculous, but the sanest one of all, the one that's most normal, is number three. So I'm going to say clearly a Hollywood executive would not sign off on that normal of a movie. They would sign off on the other two crazy ones. So I'm going to say number three is the fake movie from the mind of Theo Lewis Clark. All right.
20: Well, you're going to join Alex.
2: That is correct, yes. Okay.
20: What does the audience say?
2: Yeah, the audience says two-thirds, 67% of the audience says it is number three.
20: Ooh. Yes. It's either Richard by himself, or Alex McGraw and the audience, or number two.
2: Where you stumped everybody. Yeah, where you stumped everybody. Yeah.
20: Right. So let's read them up. Is it number one for Richard, who won last week? A team of scientists are shrunk to microscopic size, injected into a man's bloodstream to perform brain surgery from the inside, racing against time. Before they return to normal side, I'm flattered that you think I could come up with that, Richard. But that's a movie, 1966, the year I was born, Fantastic Voyage, with guess who, McGraw? Guess who?
2: Dustin Hoffman.
20: Beautiful woman. No, think the most beautiful woman in the world around that time.
2: Oh, I was going to say.
20: 1966.
2: Anne Margaret.
20: No.
2: Raquel Welch.
20: Raquel Welch, bro. Right. Raquel Welch. Remember Raquel Welch?
2: I do remember Raquel Welch, yes.
20: Okay, is it number two? Or is it Alex McGraw, the audience, winning outright? A fantasy prince teams up with the Cyclops and Bandits to use a mystical throwing weapon against an alien beast all inside a fortress that constantly shifts into other worlds and existences. That's the year I graduated high school. Which means 1983, that's a real movie called Krull, K-R-U-L, stars a young Liam Neeson in an early role, which means Alex McGraw and the audience got me. Transplant surgeon goes on her very first organ procurement surgery. The hardest part, talking with the family about the hypotheticals and all that crap. Also reveal a 6 degrees of separation association that no one's ready for and others want to profit from. That's on Theo's World, and it's called Bittersweet Harvest.
2: Nice one.
20: Harvesting organs, and it's bittersweet because, you know, the 6 degrees of separation of the weird association. I hate you, Alex, because you're the one that made McGraw and the audience choose that one.
2: Yeah, hate's a little strong of a word, and I believe we are all our own. We are all our own people. And don't be Hollywood exec shaming me. Don't be doing that.
20: You finally won out. Hey, wait a minute, we got to shout out people, man.
21: I just have to go with the one that sounded the least like a Star Trek episode.
2: Yeah, the one that sounded normal. Yeah.
20: He said, "Gut." Oh, that sounds normal. I thought I really put some thought into that one.
2: Well, no, it sounded very plausible because the other two with the prince and the alien and the Cyclops, clearly that's a ridiculous movie. So somebody greenlit that idea.
20: I got to write some ridiculousness.
2: Yes, you do. Anyway, yes, you're too normal. You're too normal. Yeah. All right, who's your shout out?
20: In Orlando, Florida, Derek and Sheena. Derek and Sheena just got engaged. Give them a round of applause.
2: Hey.
20: Yes, they just sent me the video. It's awesome. They love

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2: Hey, did you hear about that multi-billion dollar Roundup settlement?
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1: Phones, but we'll leave you with this one, the sad story of Floyd Merriweather, Floyd Mayweather. He earned as a boxer over the course of his boxing career almost $1 billion. It's a new story out tonight that he is on the verge of losing his passport over unpaid tax bills worth more than $7.25 million. The 49-year-old... can prevent his documents from being taken by paying the debt in full or reaching an installment agreement or a settlement with the Department of Justice. But as of now, they are revoking or getting ready to revoke his passport. Other options, he could establish his tax debt isn't collectible due to financial hardship or possibly being a victim of identity theft or to file bankruptcy. The IRS notified him and notified the Department of State in late March, saying that starting in June, they are now going to take his passport away. Floyd Mayweather, after making $1 billion as a boxer, now on the verge of losing his passport due to unpaid taxes to the tune of $7.25 million. Be careful what you wish for, because you just might get it. What a sad story. It's unbelievable, right? I've joked about this often, but I don't want to win the lottery. If I was 21 and I won the lottery, I'd be dead. That's just too... If I was 21 years old and handed a $10 million contract from some professional sports team, none of us know how we would react to that, right? If you're 50 or 60 or a little bit grayer, a little wiser, a little smarter, maybe you'll be able to handle it better, but a 21, 22, 23-year-old with that kind of money, I wouldn't have been able to handle it. I'm honest enough to admit it. I would not have been able to handle it. We'll come back and talk about it with Open Phones next hour. Stay right there. Our executive director is Alex Hinton. Our engineer tonight is Richard Good. I'm McGraw-Milhaven. This is America at Night. Thanks for staying up late on Westwood One.
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9: I'm Michael Toscano. Defense Secretary Pete Hegseth has given the order to draw down 5,000 troops from Germany within the next year. CBS News national security reporter Olivia Gazis is covering that for us.
10: Pentagon officials told CBS News the decision follows a broader review of U.S. forces in Europe and reflects changing needs on the ground, but also made clear the administration wants NATO allies to shoulder more of the burden for Europe's defense.
9: Iran offered a new proposal for a second round of peace talks with the U.S., but President Trump said the U.S. already won the war and he's not satisfied with the offer. West Coast red-eye flights of Spirit Airlines have already been scrubbed as the bankrupt carrier expects to cease operations perhaps before dawn. CBS travel editor Peter Greenberg on what flyers need to know.
11: They liquidate, meaning they cease to operate. Their tickets are no longer valid. They will not be accepted by any other airline without a substantial fare difference. And at that point, whatever assets they have left get auctioned off by a conservator. This has happened before. In this situation, Spirit doesn't have very many assets left. They have a couple of gates and landing slots, but their planes are leased. They already gave back half their planes to the leasing companies because they couldn't afford to operate them.
9: A federal appeals court in New Orleans has restricted access to one of the most common means of abortion in the U.S. by blocking the mailing of Mifepristone. The ruling requires the abortion pill be distributed in person at clinics. An appeal to the Supreme Court is likely. The Secret Service is already thinking about the next presidential event at the Washington Hilton, where a gunman interrupted the White House correspondents' dinner. CBS's Nicole Skanga explains.
12: Some current and former Secret Service agents tell us that the agency may consider expanding its secure perimeter at the hotel should the dinner return to the Washington Hilton. As for the suspect, he's expected back in court a week from Monday.
9: Cole Allen has not entered a plea yet. Indiana had its first Powerball jackpot win since 2017.
13: The winner of a Powerball ticket bought it at Al's Supermarket in LaPorte, Indiana this week.
14: Well, we had a lucky customer on Wednesday night come in and buy a lottery ticket and for the Powerball, and it happened to be one of the two winners for the mega jackpot of $143 million. And he gets to split half of that.
13: Minus taxes, of course. The other winner is in Kansas.
9: President Trump signed an executive order Friday tightening U.S. sanctions on Cuba, expanding penalties on the island's government and foreign companies that do business with it. The order builds on sanctions introduced earlier this year and signals Cuba remains a priority for the president. This is CBS News.
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9: The Academy Awards wants to keep it real with new rules about AI.
13: Under new rules for the 99th Academy Awards, screenplays must be written by humans, actors must be actual people to be eligible to win an Oscar, and the Academy of Motion Picture Arts and Sciences says it reserves the right to ask movie makers how they used artificial intelligence and the extent of human involvement in their films. As AI reshapes the creative process, the Academy's Board of Governors appears to be trying to make sure humans take center stage when it comes to what is Oscar-worthy. Heather Bosch, CBS News.
9: Over the last 5 years, the share of employees who have left their jobs in the U.S. to work abroad has more than doubled. It climbed from 2.7% at the end of 2021 to 6% by the end of 2025. That's from workforce intelligence company Revelio. Michael Toscano, CBS News.
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0: All right. It's Friday night. It's late night Friday night. Thanks for staying up late. Let's have a little late night talk radio conversation. We love first-time callers. So if you're out there listening to the show and you've been thinking, maybe I want to call, maybe I'm a little nervous, maybe I don't want, maybe I do call, I don't know. Why don't you put down your fears and give us a call. We love to hear from you. We love to hear from first-time callers. And we do not screen, but we do. And we are guilty of jumping up the first-time callers a little bit to give them a little bit of, help them sort of prime the pump a little bit, because we love our first-time callers. So when you call in, if you're a first-time caller, make sure you tell Alex you're a first-time caller, and he'll whisper it in my ear, and maybe we'll get you jumped up a little bit sooner rather than later. The phone numbers are 1-844-2-McGraw, 1-844-262-4729. Last night I told a story about my little puppy, Rosie. Not the name I would have chose, but when the five-year-old says they want to name the dog Rosie, you lose. But poor Rosie, we had to take Rosie to the vet after one of the shows earlier in the week. And, man, she's doing fine. She's jumping up and down. All is good. Thank you very much for all of the inquiries. But the texts we got and the pictures we got on the text line and the well wishes, overwhelming. So thank you very much. We appreciate it. She swallowed one of the kids' toys, and it looks like she bit off the dorsal fin of a dolphin, and then she had to have bruised her leg somewhere along the line. So it has been a crazy week, but we brought her to the ER, to the ER vet, the vet ER, and they were great. So it was scary for a little bit, but all is good. But thank you very much for the outpouring of emotions. 1-844-2-McGraw, 1-844-262-4729. We got some texts I want to get to here. The text line, 1-844-2-McGraw, text or call. Here's one from Texas, Austin, Texas. Now that he's ordered that 5,000 military members and their families will be removed from Germany, the rationale for this action is that the German government will refuse to be drawn into the Iranian fiasco. What do you think? I think Putin is very happy with the news that the United States is going to pull 5,000 military members and their families out of Germany. That is good news if you are Vladimir Putin and Russia. Let's see here. Troy in Quincy, Illinois. All the best. Keep doing what you do. Keep doing what you do. Best regards, Tony. Thank you, Tony. Here's another one from Wisconsin. In your years in radio, did you ever get to interview any of your idols as a kid? It must be surreal. I want to meet Kareem and Oscar Robinson. I think Oscar Robinson might have passed away. Richard, check on that. I think Oscar Robinson passed away. I met Oscar Robinson once. Was at a Bob Gibson golf tournament, and Oscar Robinson was one of the celebrities, and I had a chance to meet Oscar Robinson. My idols? I did get to interview Dwight Gooden once. Dwight Gooden was because I was in high school, and Dwight Gooden burst onto the scene, and he was something special to watch. Go back and look at those tapes of Dwight Gooden as his first or second year. Of course, the tragedy that followed, he got, went down a rabbit hole, got involved with drugs, and sort of ruined his career. But battled back, came back and won a couple of World Series with the Yankees, right? I think he won a World Series with the Yankees. I know Daryl Strawberry did. But I got to interview Dwight Gooden, another one of my idols in high school. There's been a lot of interviews throughout the years. But Dwight was probably the biggest one, I would think. A lot more people I'd like to interview. But we'll just keep that on the list. Let's see here. Add to the Lucy list, she helped launch Star Trek. Loved her business sense on that. Yeah, I don't know that story about Star Trek and Lucille Ball. Let's see here. Bannon interviewed Epstein. Look it up. It's like 2 hours long. Yeah, Steve Bannon did interview Jeffrey Epstein, now that we know there was apparently a suicide note. Hey, what's your opinion regarding Donald Trump suing the IRS for $10 billion for his tax returns being divulged to the public? I don't know. I mean, obviously, Trump loves to sue high and settle for less, and I know it's very confusing because he's kind of suing his own government that he's the head of. And I know there's all sorts of issues with that. But quite frankly, you're not supposed to release your tax returns. I don't care how much you don't like the guy. You're not supposed to, the government is not supposed to release the tax returns. It was always voluntary. And Trump didn't want to do it, and they divulged it. So somebody's got to pay somewhere along the line. I love Lucy. Desi was a jerk. You know, there's a guy who wrote a book about Desi Arnaz. Came out about a year ago. After the conversation last night, I reached out to see if we could get the guy who wrote the book about Desi Arnaz. Fascinating character, Desi Arnaz. Died, shoot, in the early 80s? Died 40-some-odd years ago? And there's a new book about Desi Arnaz? It's really interesting. All right, let's go to the phones here. We've got 1-844-42-McGraw, 1-844-262-4729. As a matter of fact, let me do this. Let me take a break. Let me clear a break so we can get back to some phone calls. Stay right there. America at Night returns after this.
1: 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Call 844-2-McGraw. America at Night with McGraw-Milhaven.
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1: The phones are open. Let's go. Lisa in Illinois, welcome to America at Night. Hello.
2: Hello, McGraw. When you mentioned Dwight Gooden and you said he was one of your heroes, I'm like, oh, I know too much about Dwight Gooden.
1: We all know too much about Dwight Gooden.
2: Okay, I know. Bless his heart. But I used to work at the Marriott across the street from the other Bush Stadium.
1: Okay.
2: Not the one that opened up, I guess, 2006.
1: Right.
2: You know, the old Marriott was right there.
1: Yeah.
2: Best job in the world. Health club, swimming pool. And for some reason, there was this businessman there, and he brought his kid with. And he was just, the kid was hanging out with me a lot. And his dad was like, is that okay? I said, sure, I'll put him to work. So I'd have him test the pool, work, clean, whatever. Then I am leaving work, and there was a travel agency down on the first floor where valet parking was. So I was chit-chatting with her, and the little kid comes up, and he goes, Lisa, that's Dwight Gooden there. That's Dwight Gooden out there. I go, is it? Well, go talk to him. He goes, ah, no, I ain't going out there. So I go and I said, hi, are you Dwight Gooden? And he said, no, I'm Daryl Strawberry.
1: Now that's funny.
2: I am going to kick that kid's butt. Well, Daryl thought it was funny too. Wanted to know my name, and he came over the next day because he wasn't playing, but he left the stadium, McGraw, and came up to the health club and dressed to the nines in this business suit. I couldn't believe it. But anyway, I digress.
1: Yes.
2: I dated Mike. Remember Mike Rourke? Wasn't he the pitching coach? Mm-hmm. I didn't date him. I dated his son.
1: Okay.
2: Well, then I found out later that Tom, who I was dating, was getting cocaine and.
1: Okay, all right. I don't want to hear any more of this.
2: I'm sorry, but that's the only reason why I know. When you said Dwight Gooden, I'm like, oh yeah. No.
1: Their issues are legendary. But to Daryl Strawberry's credit. He's cleaned himself up. He's found religion, and he is smooth sailing and living a great life and really turned his life around. And really, really good to see that Daryl Strawberry is doing so well. As for Dwight, I actually ran into him last summer. He was in town, and I went to a meet and greet with him, and couldn't have been any nicer and couldn't have been any more engaging and telling great stories. So they both hopefully have found peace and are doing well. But that's a great story. Lisa, thanks for checking in. Appreciate the phone call. Let's go to Eduardo in Tampa. Eduardo, welcome to America at Night.
3: Yeah, good evening. A couple of things about movies here. First, Top Gun. I like the original Top Gun because of the supporting cast, because you had Tom Skerritt, Michael Ironside, and Kelly McGillis, which the second one didn't have because they're thinking about doing number three.
1: Yeah.
3: And also, you haven't heard anything about, there's a director and script by Stephen Knight, but they don't have any James Bond actor. So if anybody's heard anything about that, that's kind of been quiet for a while. If anybody knows anything, that'd be interesting to hear. I'm looking forward to seeing the next one.
1: So you're a 007 fan?
3: Oh, very much, yes, yes. I don't look any good like the Sean Connery, but I definitely look forward to seeing those. I miss seeing them out there. And the
1: let me ask you this question. Who's your favorite 007 up to now?
3: I'm going to have to say Roger Moore.
1: Really?
3: Yeah, because that's something I grew up with. Yeah.
1: Yeah.
3: I mean, it looks like Sean Connery. Everybody says Sean Connery, but I grew up with Roger Moore.
1: Yeah, who was the British actor who with the was it he was in Remington Steele, he was the one of the guys in Mamma Mia. Yeah, Pierce Brosnan. Yeah,
4: Pierce Brosnan.
1: Yeah.
4: Right.
1: Yeah, I liked him. I liked him for some reason. But let me throw a name out for you. That if I was in charge of the 007 franchise, I'll tell you who I would go with. Are you sitting down for this one?
4: Okay.
1: Idris Elba.
4: Oh yeah, I mentioned that before. Yeah.
1: Yeah, Idris Elba came to. He played Stringer Bell in The Wire. He's been in a couple of other movies. He's a huge, big-time movie star now. He's a British actor.
4: Remember the TV series Luther? That was the BBC thing?
1: That's how I
4: found out about him was through Luther.
1: Yeah, he's a British actor. He's a British actor. He's got a British accent. And he's got a great rags-to-riches story. Why they're not using Idris Elba to become the next 007, I have no idea. The man walks on the screen and women swoon.
4: This is noteworthy. Amazon has taken over the franchise from the Broccolis.
1: Oh, is that right?
4: Yeah, Amazon's taken over.
1: Yeah. I don't know why they don't use Idris Elba. That guy is the goods.
4: Good choice, Yeah,
1: I hear you. All right, Eduardo, thanks for the phone call.
4: Have a good weekend. Yeah, thank you.
1: You got it. I love the first Top Gun. Love the first Top Gun. The first Top Gun is... The movie smells of popcorn. It's just, it's so good. But the second one, the second one is great too. I loved I loved everything. The second one got tiniest bit at the end. Ridiculous. But the rest of it was fantastic. How he meets up with Penny, the general's daughter, and he deals with Miles Teller, the son of Goose, and the second one is fantastic, man. Tom Cruise hit it out of the park with number two. It was fantastic. But the first one, I mean, I don't know if you could ever beat the first one, but second one's pretty solid. All right, we've got, let's go to Amanda in Alabama. Amanda, welcome to America at Night.
5: Thank you so much. And I'm nervous about being on the air, but I know it has nothing to do about movies. But I wanted to say I love the daily text I get about your show. I always try to tune in. I love and I appreciate everything you do. And sorry I sound so nervous. But
1: Amanda, you keep saying nice things about me. You can call back anytime you want.
5: Thank you. And I will.
1: All right, good.
5: I do. I appreciate you so much, and I tune in every night that I can. And God bless you for what you do and what your staff does.
1: Well, thank you very much. I appreciate that. Do you have a question or anything else you want to talk about?
5: I just wanted to praise you.
1: Oh, my goodness. Amanda, thank you very much. Have yourself a great weekend, Amanda. Thanks for checking in.
5: Thank you.
1: You got it. We should mention also today... lots of people were coming up to me. We got a ton of response from yesterday's show about, let me go back to my notes here, because we got a ton of people asking about the Kentucky Derby. Now, look, we did have last night the new guy from Churchill Downs, Nick Temero, who is the newly minted morning line handicapper at Churchill Downs. And he was on the show yesterday. And he was gave us his top three, as well as his long shot and everything else. I cannot tell you how much... Well, let me try. We had a ton of response from him. People wanted to know all day. People were reaching out to me. What'd that guy say again? Who is he betting on? Who should I bet on? So I'm afraid... that this guy is so good at picking horse races that we're going to get a knock on the door from the FBI claiming insider trading, and that he was giving out such great information that the poly markets are not going to let us bet because it is considered insider information. Of course, I'm joking. But I got a lot of people on the text line wanting to know the three horses he picked for the Kentucky Derby. Here's what I'll do. I'm running out of time in this segment. Let me take a break. When we come back on the other side, I'll tell you the three horses that Nick Temero, the morning odds handicapper at the Kentucky Derby, is looking at for tomorrow, the 152nd running of the the roses, the fastest 2 minutes in sports. We'll do that when we come back after this. The phone lines are open, 1-844-2-McGraw, 1-844-262-4729. Text or call. I got more texts coming in. Got a couple lines open for you now that Amanda, the brilliant Amanda, the very, very intelligent Amanda, the high IQ phone call from Alabama, Amanda, just called in and told us what she really thought of the show. Stay right there. America at Night, back in a moment.
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4: CBS News Brief. The Pentagon is making real a warning from President Trump and will redeploy some of the 36,000 American troops in Germany. CBS National Security reporter Olivia Gazis tells us 5,000 will be sent elsewhere over the next 6 to 12 months.
5: The move follows through on an earlier threat from President Donald Trump and amid tensions over the war in Iran with German Chancellor Friedrich Merz, who said earlier this week the U.S. had been, quote, humiliated by Iran's leadership.
4: Bankrupt Spirit Airlines is expected to cease operations within hours, leaving travelers like this one at Los Angeles International in limbo.
6: Oh, we're stranded right now. Got me feeling sad.
4: At a Friday night speech in Ocala, Florida, President Trump said last weekend's shooting at the Correspondents' Dinner has helped him with one of his less popular ideas.
7: Saturday night, it was good for one thing. People are loving my ballroom now. That's the only thing.
4: CBS News Brief. I'm Michael Toscano.
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1: All right, we got that lady who just was talking about, I cut her off at the pass. She texts in from Illinois. You know what? God love you, McGraw, but you really need to let me finish. My point was that they turned their lives around, and I tried to ask you a question about Dwight, but you were too busy trying to be politically correct. Whatever. I'm not going to call you anymore. Look, we are not a XM Sirius satellite radio. We're not a podcast. We have libel laws and community standard laws. And when you go off naming not famous citizens and accusing them of drug use, I can't allow that on the radio. I apologize. We are FCC licensed radio stations. So I have a higher and different standard than podcasts, YouTube channels, XM Sirius. And so if you've got a problem, take it up with the FCC. I have certain rules and regulations I've got to follow. So I apologize. You were offended that I cut you off, but I couldn't let you. I didn't know where you were going. So I have to err on the side of caution, especially on a live broadcast on 300 radio stations around the country. So I apologize. Okay, now on to the horses for the Derby. Get your pencil. Here you go. Write these down. This is from Nick Tamaro for tomorrow. The three horses he likes is Chief Wallaby, which is the number 12 horse, Commandment, which is the number 6 horse, and the Puma, which is the 9 horse. So he likes those three. Chief Wallaby is going off at 8-1 as of right now. Commandment is going off at 6-1 as of now. And the Puma is going off at 10-1. By the way, if you guys want to call me the Puma, I'm all right with that. You could call me the Puma. I like that as a nickname. Hey, McGraw, you're the Puma. I like that. The Puma. That's a cool nickname. All right. But I digress. Now, he also likes Further Ado. Further Ado is in the 18th spot, and he's going off at 6-1. As for a long shot, according to Nick Tamaro from last night's show, if you want a long shot for tomorrow, might not be a bad idea to put $2 on the 20-1 shot Incredibolt coming out of the 11 hole. So those are the names and the numbers that Nick Tamaro likes for tomorrow. Oddly enough, Renegade is still the favorite, still going off at 4-1 as of right now from the one spot. And Nick Tamaro, hey, pulled off him. He did not mention him as one of his favorites for tomorrow. So there you go. Interestingly enough, from the text line, you could do a 10-second delay to prevent something like that. We are on a 10-second delay. We are. Still doesn't mean you can let them say whatever you want. Again, you have to err on the side of caution. Again, I have to make a split-second decision. If you didn't like it, I apologize. When you sit in the seat, you can run the show you want to do. I got to run the show I want to do. So I apologize. All right, back to the phones we go. Let's go to where are we going here? Let's go to Catherine in Vancouver. Catherine, welcome to America at Night.
2: I wanted to talk about the Top Gun, but I also want to talk what I called in for. So okay. Top Gun, I love the music also on Top Gun.
1: Sure,
2: I mean, it's years after and it's still awesome. You know,
1: everything, the music, the music, the fight scenes, the actors, the script, the cool factor, the sunglasses, the whole thing.
2: Oh yeah,
1: the lines. It was a great movie.
2: It was awesome.
1: Yeah.
2: And okay, so I've got this dilemma again, right? From last week, you said Britain was wanted to bring in the restrictions on cigarettes for kids 17 and under. Yeah. And I just think it's ridiculous because when we were kids, we had older brothers. We would just buy them for them, or they'd go get them for us, or, you know, and my friends would go, parents are coming, you know, and they hide the cigarette in their ear and above their ear. And I'm like, you're stupid, like as if they don't know it's not a pencil. And then they go and stick it in their shirt, you know, in the sleeve at the top, and they roll their top of their sleeve up, and it's a square deck on their shoulder. And I'm going, I think the shoulder pads, you know, in the 80s they had shoulder pads and all their cool clothing.
1: Oh, I remember the 80s and the shoulder pads.
2: That's where they got that idea.
1: Oh, yeah. So you don't think the UK banning cigarettes is actually going to solve the problem?
2: No, not at all.
1: Yeah.
2: No.
1: Yeah, it's interesting, right? Because what they did was they banned it for everybody under the age of 17, or they banned it for selling cigarettes to anybody after the anyone born after 1982, or whatever the date was. So if you're born before 1982, you could buy cigarettes. If you're born 1982, you're not allowed to buy cigarettes. So in a couple of years, you're going to have somebody who's a 35-year-old who's not going to be allowed to buy cigarettes.
2: Well, you know, right. They'll just roll their own, right?
1: You're right. I mean, there's
2: a can of tobacco.
1: You can't really ban anything, because if you ban it, somebody else will come in and try and sell it to somebody. So we'll see how it all turns out. Catherine, thanks for the phone call. Scott in St. Louis, welcome to America at Night.
3: Tony from Montreal, he said I should talk about sports.
1: Or so anything. I'm gonna... Yes. Hold on a second. I don't think my headphones heard you. You want to talk about sports?
3: Yeah, well, just a little bit. I mean, I...
1: Mark the time and the day. Go ahead. You have the floor, Scott.
3: My favorite sport is NFL football.
1: Okay.
3: And I do a football poll every year online. It's free. And this last year I got at the bottom of the leaderboard. So that was a big accomplishment for me.
1: So you were at the bottom of the leaderboard?
3: Yeah, but I was on the leaderboard.
1: Oh, okay. So you were, you didn't finish last. You were one of the ones on the leaderboard. Okay.
3: Yeah, they have like, I don't know, maybe 5,000 people do it. And
1: okay,
3: leaderboard is like the top 30 or 40, something like that. Or 115, maybe.
1: Do you bet with your heart or with your head? do you bet with your heart or with your head?
3: I try to do both. I mean, I try to follow the experts, you know, whoever they put as the what do you call that?
1: The line?
3: I forget.
1: The line,
3: right. Yeah, I try to go by the line, although sometimes I go against it, you know.
1: Yeah. When I was
3: a kid,
1: the old coach of the New York Jets, Walt Michaels, did a show on Sunday night. It was after the local news and after Len Berman did his, Sunday night sports roundup after the 10 o'clock evening news on Sunday. Walt Michaels came on and did a show called Who Beat the Spread?
3: Okay.
1: That was the show. Who Beat the Spread? I loved it. It was a fantastic show. I don't know how long it lasts, but it was the old Jets coach hosting the show Who Beat the Spread. It was fantastic. All right, Scott, good work. Thanks for joining the rest of society. Thanks for turning off the news, and thanks for being a normal functioning human being. Thanks for checking in, Scott. Appreciate it.
3: I'm sure.
1: Let's go to Danny and Rolla. Danny, welcome to America at Night.
4: Hey, I know you got your pencil out for the horses and for Scott not talking about politics, talking about sports, but I just have to say, light up the night in downtown St. Louis. That's a red bird winner. Cardinals are 19-13, won 5 in a row. And
1: they beat the Dodgers.
4: Yeah, which are the world champions, by the way. Yeah.
1: And they got a $400 million payroll.
4: Right. And I did want to tell the gal that just called who was talking about shoulder pads. James Dean did the cigarette roll, the sleeve roll, back in the 60s. That was way before the 80s. So the only thing that might even approach politics was the... I do agree with your assessment on the IRS and the Trump taxes. And basically, what I called for was just to tell you about the Cardinals and to wish you to have a good weekend. Right now, postgame is on for the Cardinals, so could I ask that you not disconnect me so that I can hear your response?
1: Sure. What to what? To what do you want to know?
4: Not to disconnect me on the phone call. I can't listen to you. The Cardinals game is on the radio, so the only way I can hear your voice is through my phone right now.
1: All right. Well, we will put you on hold, and we will allow you to hang out in the green room. How about that, Danny?
4: Cool. That works, brother. Thank you.
1: Thank you, man. We missed him. Yeah. He's on hold. All right, good. By the way, do you know where the phrase the green room comes from? Do you know where the green room... Right, the green room is considered the waiting room, where you go and you sit in the room with a glass of water and a couch while you're waiting to go on a TV show or a radio show. They call it the green room. Do you know why they call it the green room? Back in the day, before there was electricity, they would light the stages with candles. Okay. And you would go off, you'd be on the stage with the candles, right, lighting the stage, and you would then run off the stage, and the candles burned your retinas, or, you know, your eyeballs had to then adjust to the world without the candles after being on the stage. And their eyes couldn't adjust, so you were running into things. And what they found was that if they painted the room green, that your eyes were able to adjust easier from going off the stage to on the stage. So the side wings and the rooms off of the theater stage were painted green so that their eyes could adjust easier to the candles that were on the stage. Then, of course, lights came and you didn't really need it, but the name stuck. I'll be in the green room waiting to go on this show. And that's where the green room came from. So there you go. All right. Let's try, Tony in Montreal. Tony, welcome to America at Night.
5: Hi. How are you? I always ask, can you hear me?
1: You hear you loud and clear.
5: So this is a little bit for Scott and everybody else and for people that generally have problems with being loyal. So Shakespeare in King Lear paints a very bleak picture of the world in which he says loyalty is punished and treachery often leads to reward. So imagine if you apply that to sports or to politics. And as far as I'm concerned, okay, I like Shakespeare and I like King Lear. And he said that King Lear said to, I'm not sure which one, it could have been Kent in King Lear, he says, in the face I see a map of honor, truth, and loyalty. The loyalty well held to fools does make our faith more more folly. Master, go on, I will follow thee to the last gasp with truth and loyalty. And really, I think in politics, loyalty... And in sports, loyalty is worth more sometimes than the best intelligence, because treachery is around us all the time. People are duplicitous. And you guys can figure out by analogy what I'm talking about without taking sides. But I'll just say this. Tonight, Montreal lost 1-0 in the Stanley Cup playoffs. They're going to go to Game 7 in Tampa Bay. And I listen to people on the radio, and the first thing they talk about is condemning the team. We didn't do this. We didn't do that. But you know what? In life, fair weather friends and fair weather fans have no loyalty. And loyalty comes at a premium. And treachery and manipulation are get you ahead. But the true value in life is loyalty.
1: Well, but
5: and
1: hold
5: that's
1: on
5: why
1: a second.
5: I keep calling you.
1: Yeah, I appreciate that because
5: you're a loyal person to the issue of letting us speak. And even though people attack you, you still come out ahead because you are fair to what I consider being loyal to free speech. And you do this better than a lot of people, and especially in Canada. We don't have any McGraw-Milhavens, and we don't have a lot of other people either. But that's what I like about this show.
1: Well, thank you,
5: loyalty,
1: Tony. There's a lot of people who are happy there's only one McGraw-Milhaven. But this hockey series, the Lightning and the Canadiens, now it's tied up 3-3, right?
5: Correct.
1: Yeah. So what's the final game?
5: The Sunday, and you know. Sunday.

0: I agree, Tony. You dance with the lady you brought. That's my philosophy.
1: I like that. I believe in that. I believe in that fully. That's why I married my wife.
0: There you go. Tony, hang in there. You still got Game 7 on Sunday. We'll come back and wrap things up. America at Night, back in a moment.
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2: 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Stay tuned for that story. 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Hey, we're done. Thanks for listening. Thanks for calling. As always, another great week of shows. We're working hard on next week. Our executive director each and every night is Alex Hinton. Our engineer is Richard Good. I'm McGraw-Milhaven. Have a safe weekend. Good luck on your derby picks. We'll talk about it on Monday. This is America at Night on what.
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8: I'm Michael Toscano. Spirit Airlines will fly no more. The soaring jet fuel prices, a final burden the company could not handle. Here's our transportation correspondent, Chris Van Cleve.
9: Spirit Airlines, the budget carrier, once a high-flying profit machine that fell upon hard times, two bankruptcies within a year, has run out of financial runway and ceased operations.
8: There was some hope of a federal bailout, but talks on that never really got off the ground. Now, if you're a stranded Spirit passenger or have tickets for a flight, Frontier, JetBlue, American, and United Airlines all say they'll help you out. Correspondent Carissa Lawson reports President Trump notified Congress hostilities with Iran have terminated the day the War Powers Act would have gone into effect.
10: Friday marked 60 days since military action against Iran began. The administration says the ceasefire paused the clock. The Trump administration told Congress that the war has been, quote, terminated, a notion challenged by Democrats.
11: The military operations haven't stopped. We're still using the U.S. military to blockade all Iranian ports, which is an act of war.
8: A federal court in New Orleans has blocked mailing the abortion pill mifepristone, as CBS's Heather Bosch tells us.
12: Getting a prescription through the mail has become a major way that abortions are being provided ever since the U.S. Supreme Court overturned Roe v. Wade in 2022. The appellate court's ruling is expected to be appealed.
8: The court said mifepristone would have to be delivered in person at clinics. DNA and dental records have helped identify remains found in Tampa Bay as Nushida Bristy, a missing University of South Florida student from Bangladesh. The body of her friend and fellow student Zamil Limon was recovered earlier on a bridge. Hillsborough County Sheriff Chad Cronister.
13: Hoping that the family members will get some semblance of comfort and peace now, knowing what happened to their family members and that they are returning home to be buried by their loved ones.
8: Lamone's roommate is facing two charges of murder, the motive unclear. Scientists in Britain believe they've identified a previously unknown sketch of Anne Boleyn, one of King Henry VIII's six wives, using facial recognition technology, BBC's Sue Montgomery.
14: They believe they've discovered the Tudor Queen's image within drawings by the artist Hans Holbein the Younger. Facial recognition software was used to compare the faces in all the drawings with images of the Queen's cousins and daughter. But the scientist's methodology is also contested, with one art historian arguing you can't treat paintings as if they're photographs.
8: This is CBS News.
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8: The job market for the class of 2026 is being described as the bleakest in years.
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17: Stephen Kaufman, CBS News.
8: The Food and Drug Administration will allow some pancreatic cancer patients to receive access to a promising drug before it's officially approved for use. The medication Diroxinrasib blocks a signal that causes cancer cells to grow nonstop. Michael Toscano, CBS News.
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0: That means I don't carry hand lotion, and when it comes to serious heartburn, I don't mess around with anything but Rolaids. 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Two actives for that powerful relief. 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
21: Rolaid spells pop.
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0: I'm John Batchelor. I welcome my good friend Jeff Bliss is Pacific Watch. We go immediately to the news from the Golden State. Always in the news, but right now it feels dominating the story of the next phase of American politics, which is the presidency and the transportation across the country with gasoline, with diesel, or with railroads, or with airliners that are running out of jet fuel. It's all in California. Everything's right there. Jeff, a very good day to you. I want to begin with the gubernatorial race because I'm losing track of how many candidates there are. The governor is leaving office this year. The election will be this year, and there'll be a new governor in 27. Good. Last time I checked, there was a member of Congress who was getting a lot of attention for his alleged misconduct in some fashion to do with young women or something like that. A scandal. A good old-fashioned Washington scandal. He's left Congress and dropped out of the gubernatorial race. And since then, there have been debates that you've sent me news about. The debates have left everybody head-scratching, but there must be something changing in the statistics after these debates. Can we say there's a leader now, or is it still everybody neck and neck? Good day to you, Jeff.
1: Good day, John. The leader is still Steve Hilton, the Republican who's a former Fox contributor and, you know, commentator. He continues to be out in front of everybody else. But behind him are an assortment of Democrats, as well as a Republican who's doing quite well, Chad Bianco, the sheriff of Riverside County. But those people are all, they're all very, you know, very tight, just a few points from each other. You have former HHS Secretary Xavier Becerra. You have Katie Porter. You have Antonio Villaraigosa, and you have several others that are involved. And, of course, you have Tom Steyer, who's the big billionaire, who's against billionaires, and Matt Mahan, who's the mayor of San Jose. Mahan has been getting a lot of support from big business leaders and from Silicon Valley. And Becerra is getting a lot of love from the DNC, of course. And then Tom Steyer's got his billions. He's sinking so far over $100 million into his campaign, probably be twice that when they're done. So they're buying a lot of time for a jungle primary. We're seeing Porter slip back. Porter's a former congresswoman, a firebrand, a bit of a, you know, in the mold of Schiff, you know, Senator Schiff. So she's always after good old Donald Trump, but she's kind of falling out of the way now.
0: What we have then is something that we don't recognize easily here in the East Coast, which is a gubernatorial race based on no one issue, I guess. I'm guessing everybody has troubles with Donald Trump. Okay. But do they have trouble with the way California is run now? The last time you told me, they were asked to grade the governor's performance in over his 8 years. And I remember there were a lot of A's and B's from the Democrats and a lot of F's and incompletes from the Republicans. I think that the audience was surprised at that, or was that? Is that expected that Gavin Newsom is all right with me?
1: Well, you know, I think everybody knew that Democrats would rally around another Democrat, but the other point of it was that, yeah, it did get a lot of laughs and a lot of, you know, gasps when they said, oh, no, I'd give him an A, because nobody in California thinks that he's doing a bang-up job with the homeless, which was the reason they first started asking him to grade it. But, you know, now you have Xavier Becerra, who has since dialed it back, saying, no, I'd say he's not doing a very good job with it. He realizes that that's the wrong wagon to hitch us, you know, up to a star.
0: Jeff, the homeless problem is not a homeless problem. You know, everything begins with language. Does anybody say what it actually is, having to do with people who are unhealthy? I want to be as diplomatic as possible. Does anybody even comment on that?
1: Well, they don't on the left side of the aisle. You know, it's kind of set in threes. You've got the people on the left side of the aisle who think things are great and they want it to continue, and they count on that money to keep their businesses or their NGOs going. And, of course, you have the Republicans who are against it or feel, you know, outspoken because, of, you know, it's the other party that's making it happen. And then you have a big chunk of people who are just kind of numb to it all by now. You know, we've got $24 billion that's missing from our state's coffers that nobody knows where it went. It was just assigned to homeless crisis issues. and nobody can point to anywhere it went. So, you know, the rest of the state's kind of numb right now, but thinking, you know, when are we going to fix this? I think they're looking to see what happens in L.A. to see what happens next.
0: So what we have is everybody agrees there's a problem with these people who camp out on the sidewalks. Nobody uses the same different language. They describe everything as homeless. Okay, fine. I understand. It's early yet, I believe. And they have to make a choice. Now, as for the governor's legacy, he looks great. The hair is perfect. The whole thing, the wife, the family, everything is perfect. It's what you'd expect from a California governor. And he polls very well here in the East Coast. Does that confound people in California, or do they expect that?
1: Again, I hate to be mealy-mouthed here, but with both, because, first of all, the people have seen that he has not done a great job here. There's nothing that you can speak of to or point to and say, hey, you know, that's a great thing you should be running on. People are wondering, what is he running on besides hating Trump? But they also realize that that's, you know, that's his thing, is I'm going to be the anti-Trump candidate, even though Trump won't be running for president. And that's really the one big issue that comes up at these gubernatorial debates is just, you know, we hate Trump. You know, it's cold outside. It's Trump's fault. It's warm outside. It's Trump's fault. You know, I had a flat tire on the way to work today. Well, that's obviously Trump's fault. So that's what happens again and again. And, you know, we're going to see this time around with the elections if that holds up long enough. I think, you know, the bigger concern with everybody is the economy. And we are getting hit in California, especially with fuel prices.
0: Yes, let's move from the economy to what I find wonderful to talk about, high-speed rail, the bullet train. Now, Jeff, if you have to ask how much it costs, you can't afford it, okay? So we're not going to use numbers here. We're going to say that there have been unusual delays, and the original expectations have not been met with the budget that is now projected. Is that fair enough, Jeff? Have I covered the story?
1: If you just put it that way, you're going to be the king of understatement for a long time. Okay. Yeah, that's exactly right.
0: I want to get to describe the part where I like the single track. Now, Jeff, I've played a couple of railroad digital games, you know, and single tracks are really not good for business. So I read from your report that they've gone to the single track. Maybe they'll even have, like, bridges that open and close to let – I mean, how bad is this design? It used to go nowhere, right, or somewhere to a prison. I remember.
1: Yeah, it went from basically a prison town to a town with a very large old ancient cemetery in it. So – It was the cemetery to prison train.
0: Right. And that went on for a number of years, Jeff, didn't it? I mean, that was like, yeah, that dominated the second decade of the 21st century.
1: Right. And let's not forget, I'm the only person here with actual train driving experience. So I have a little notion about what it's like to try to drive on a single track. What they keep doing is they keep scaling it back because they realize they can't achieve much of anything if they keep going forward with the original plans, because they don't have the money, they don't have the land, they don't have the ability to build it. So they're just scaling it back, except when it comes to the cost, because that keeps doubling, it seems like.
0: Right.
1: And as we pointed out earlier, you know, this is a project now that some people think will cost in excess of $500 billion if it's truly built.
0: There you go, talking about cost, Jeff. All that does is... We don't talk costs here in the East Coast. We just spend it. Okay. Now, they are aware that the single track is like the limits of what they can do. Going to no track doesn't make any sense, right? They are aware of this. So what about the stations? I read that the stations are going to be smaller than expected. How small is that, Jeff?
1: Well, they're talking about they're so small they'd only be able to handle 8 trains a day, so 4 each way, which is nothing. I think when I drove a train at Disney, I had handled more trains in an hour than that. But, this is the realization of the nightmare that many mayors and other civic leaders up and down the state expressed, and that was, I don't want you to build the train through my town because it'll be so disruptive, it'll be so damaging to the environment, it'll cause so many side problems, that unless you're going to stop it there with a big station and give people a reason to get on and get off there, it's not worth it to us. And, oh, no, it's going to be great. We'll have stations everywhere, even though it's a high-speed rail. But now they're just talking about platforms. That's a commuter setup. That's not a thing where people come as tourists, and that's what brings your money. You know, of course, you need the regular commuters doing day-to-day business, but if they're not going to stop there and drop their money, there are going to be a lot of towns that are very unhappy with this project now.
0: All right, I'm holding on barely. The last thing that I worry about, though, is the term high speed. That's a great expectation. They're using the wrong track for high speed? Really? They're going to do this?
1: Yeah, they're going to use existing rail track, both heavy and light rail track, to run it. But it's such a different kind of track in the sense of the way it's stressed and structured that they can run these high-speed trains on it, but they can't travel at high speed. It'll still be safe at a lower speed. And so, you know, the whole premise that we're going to build this train that'll take two and a half hours to go from L.A. to San Francisco is now going to be at the same speed as freight cars and, you know, light rail. So you're talking a trip from L.A. to San Francisco is now pushing past the 6.5 hour up toward 8 hours or more. So people wonder, why not just take the Amtrak trains that we have now? Those will get us there around the same time. It'll be much less expensive.
0: Jeff Bliss is Pacific Watch. We're off to L.A. I'm John Batchelor.
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0: I'm John Batchelor, Jeff Bliss is Pacific Watch. We leave the gubernatorial race and turn to the mayor's race in Los Angeles. Los Angeles is not a microcosm of anything. It's a unique city. Hence, I learned that if you work for some parts of the Los Angeles mayor's office, you can earn $700,000 a year. What was that for, Jeff? Good day to you. Was that for water? I can't remember what the department was.
1: Yeah, that was the Department of Water and Power. That's the city's municipal utility. And you find people who work there that are making well into six figures. And, of course, they have other bonuses and overtime structures that attach to that. So you have this the city government where not just the DWP, but other areas within city and county government, employees are making huge amounts of money. Now, you have first responders that are making, you know, a quarter and almost a half million dollars. They're working a lot of overtime and they're gaming the system all legally. But this is a problem that's happened at Sacramento and other places in California and L.A., San Diego, where, you know, they're just spending money they don't have.
0: Let's turn to the race itself. Karen Bass is the incumbent. And the last time we talked about this, it looked like she was running comfortably and making public appearances and campaigning as an incumbent. And her major challenge had dropped out, the developer. But now there are new names to take up, and I want to go immediately to one. You've sent me several videos, very clever. Spencer Pratt. Who is he, Jeff? This is new to me.
1: Well, Spencer Pratt has been, if you're a younger listener, you'll recognize his name and his face from the reality show The Hills, which was, you know, a couple decades ago. And he was always playing the heel, the villain in those shows. But, you know, he and his wife, who was one of the actors on the show, they lived in Pacific Palisades with their family. They were burnt out of their home. And until that happened, you didn't hear much from him. But once he was burned out and he started to deal with all the bureaucracy and all the problems and actually all the lies coming from city and state government, he said, I'm going to stand up and fight for this. And so people pushed him and said, you're great at this. You could be mayor. And so he's taken off with this and got a huge amount of support that's been building and building. And he's very natural, very genuine, down to earth. And his whole thing is, look, we've got to change government. It's not working. I may be an actor, but at least I'm not going to be the type of person that's in there now. And so he's getting a lot of support, and now he's starting to get big support from big money and big, you know, well-known people in L.A. who are tired of Karen Bass. She's slipping back in the polls. He's climbed up to the top right now, along with Nithya Raymond, who's a Democratic socialist in the same manner as Mamdani in New York and Wilson in Seattle, who wants to give everything away, who doesn't want to, you know, she wants to defund the police, et cetera, et cetera. But she's got a lot of money behind her, just like Mamdani, except hers is from her Hollywood producer husband, who's been helping her with not just money, but also helping with commercials. And, of course, you know, socialism has caught on with some people in these big cities. So she is a big concern. But right now, Pratt's really emerged as the top dog. And a lot of that has even been buoyed by recent commercials that he's filmed this past week that have been getting all kinds of adulations, not just in L.A., not just in California, but across the U.S. Money is starting to pour in because they appreciate his message. And this particular message in his commercial was, look at how these people live. Karen Bass, the mayor, lives in one of the toniest neighborhoods of Los Angeles, this beautiful home that the government provides her. And look at these other places in L.A. where you have Skid Row, where you have people burned out of their homes because of the fires, where people can't afford to live, and yet people like Karen Bass and Nithya Raman live very comfortably. And so he's getting a lot of traction off of that.
0: The tragedy of the week was you sent me a video of clearly profoundly troubled human beings on some kind of drugs that where they take positions. They just stand for hours, I guess, at like a frozen statue on the streets of L.A. Is that fentanyl, Jeff? What does that to a human being?
1: Yeah, matter of fact, it has a name for it. It's called the fentanyl fold, F-O-L-D, and it just causes people to kind of collapse but lock up as well. So you see them around sidewalks and streets where they're bent over and they're frozen there for quite a while. And this is a problem you see in all the big cities. You see it in L.A., especially around Skid Row. It's such a horrible problem. But this is something you and I began talking about a couple of years ago, pointing out that, you know, for a while it was meth that was really screwing up these areas like Skid Row. And now it's fentanyl, which is much cheaper and much more. It's so dangerous.
0: Disney has a new boss, Josh D'Amaro. He's young. He's vigorous. He's a lifer. He's been 30 years at Disney. Good for Disney. It has a new scandal to gain our attention. That is Jimmy Kimmel. And I side with Disney in this one, whatever. Because Kimmel's an actor. He enjoys attention. And whatever he did, it had something to do with telling a joke that the White House didn't like. Congratulations to Disney, Jeff. It looks like they came up with a handsome, vigorous man. We have 30 seconds. Have you seen all positives about him, or is he a quiet man? 30 seconds, Jeff.
1: He's fairly quiet compared to the other CEOs that have preceded him, but he came right in and started making some big cuts. He's a guy with a lot of experience at Disney, and including with the theme parks and marketing and other parts, so people trust him, and they realize he does know what he's talking about. Right. He's a real company man.
0: Jeff Bliss is Pacific Watch. I'm John Batchelor.
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11: It's official. Spirit Airlines has confirmed it has begun winding down operations, canceling all flights, and telling passengers with tickets not to go to the airport.
10: Frontier, JetBlue, American, and United Airlines say they'll help you out. President Trump says the war with Iran has stopped, but correspondent Carissa Lawson notes military action considered acts of war continue.
12: More than 50,000 U.S. military personnel remain deployed across the Middle East, and a naval blockade is crippling the Iranian economy.
10: CBS's Heather Bosch tells us a court ruling makes a big change in one of the most common forms of abortion in the U.S.
13: Fifth Circuit Court of Appeals judges based in New Orleans have blocked the distribution of the abortion pill Mifepristone through the mail, requiring it to be handed out at in-person clinics instead.
10: An appeal to the Supreme Court is expected. CBS News Brief, I'm Michael Toscano.
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0: I'm John Batchelor. I welcome Professor Richard Epstein, teaches law at NYU and the University of Chicago. He's at the Civitas Institute, University of Texas at Austin, to comment on the Supreme Court decision these last days. A vote of 6-3 struck down a Louisiana congressional map that a group of voters who describe themselves as non-African American, that's a quote, had challenged as a product of unconstitutional racial gerrymandering. This is Louisiana versus Calais. 6-3. I note that there was a minority opinion written by Justice Elena Kagan, but in her dissent, she commented that the majority opinion written by Justice Alito had rendered the provision of an exemption all but a dead letter. Her exemption had to do with the expectation that it did not strike down a provision of the Federal Voting Rights Act, as the Louisiana challengers had originally asked. So what we have here is Louisiana moving to redraw its congressional district map. That is known generally for hundreds of years as gerrymandering. Professor, a very good evening to you. What I know about this case is that there are hard feelings. Why? Good evening.
1: Well, we put ourselves in this perfect position where if you're on the losing side of any one of these Voting Act decisions, you can call the other side racist or engaged in gerrymandering. Because the question that you're supposed to decide under the modern version of this act is how you draw the ideal set of districts. There's a fundamental theoretical problem which sets the stage, which is you would like ideally to have the representations with a little kinks here and there be proportionate to some extent to the strength that each particular group has in the general public. And as your group goes up, you're supposed to get more seats. But it turns out you can do that in a senatorial election, which is statewide, and see what happens. But when you have to draw district lines, where you draw the lines is going to be very critical. And each side can prepare a map which would allow this situation to work very heavily in its favor. Many years ago, my late friend Barbara Curry was a very active person in the Democratic Party. And she told me, long before the modern stuff, you give me the pen and I can draw the districts. I can get three or four more districts for my party, no matter which way I do it. I mean, because I could do it the right way. The other guys, of course, could do the same thing. And so what happens is he who controls the pen is the one who determines the districting. I've always been in favor of a very different kind of system, which has an automatic way in which these districts are drawn. You take a pencil, put it at the northwest corner of any particular state, and then make compact districts, and don't worry about any of this stuff. That way the politics is out of it. What happens, though, there's a kind of implicit judgment. I don't know if I share it, but I know it's very powerfully held, which says if you could have a substantial minority, say, in three districts of 30%, or have a majority of a district, one district, you prefer the one district to the representation in the three districts. And the explanation is you've got somebody in the room who could give you a seat at the table and can start to bargain on your behalf. Well, when you do neutral map drawing, you never get yourself at these majority-minority districts. And so what happens is the Democrats do not want to give that system up. Then they go to court. And what happens is you take a state like Louisiana. Its black population is in some cases concentrated, in other cases not. It has, say, over 30% of the total voting population. Because remember, all the restrictions on voting are completely gone. Black voters vote at the same level, even higher in many ways than white voters. But you can't put them together. So what they did is they got one state district. That's, you know, in six states, it's, say, 16% of women. And now they say, we want two to be the portion. And the court down below gave it. And then if you look at these districts, you can see that kind of geometric monstrosities. That's the price you have to pay. The other price you have to pay is to create majority-minority districts. You have to create districts in which there are very strong conservative majorities. So by the time you get to Congress, it's polarized between the two parts, which make legislation a little bit more difficult than it would otherwise be. And so you don't give up. My view is you actually read the statute. There's a lot of force in what Justice Thomas said about how this thing should be done. He looked at the various remedies, and this redistricting was not among them. So yeah, so how could that be? Well, if you want to go back to 1964 and the real tension over racial representation and so forth, the dominant issue was exclusion from the polls of black individuals by white majorities that essentially suppressed them. And what the Voting Act was designed to do was to get them into play by getting rid of those local people who could block their access. And the statute, when it came to that goal, had tremendous success in opening up the roles. But then you have the skew problem. And so what happened is the goalposts started to move. As the overt discrimination cases to which Justice Alito referred start to diminish, the nature of the objective become much stronger. Now what you want to do is not just have people registered, you want to determine the composition of the district. That is an infinitely more difficult problem. It was not part of the original understanding, but given the way in which politics had evolved during the 1960s and 1970s, by 1982, when this thing came up for review, it was pretty clear that the Democrats, who had dominant whip hand on this issue, with many Republicans, thought that the districting issue was brought into play as well. And once you do that, there's just no way that you could resolve this thing. And so the question then is, what are the consequences of this? And they kind of go in two directions. The first one is, well, it looks as though you can't use one form of racketeering, politician, but you can still use another. I've said this on this show and in other places. The single most disastrous opinion under the reapportionment cases is the Rousseau decision in 2019 by Chief Justice Roberts. And he said, I'll let you do whatever shape you want in a district, so long as they all have equal population, and you could do it for political reason. And so what happens is both parties now take advantage of that and draw truly outrageous districts for overtly politic reason. And what you do is you have a guy who has a very strict restriction on one thing that doesn't matter all that much and no restriction on the shape of these districts, which matters a great deal. So you see what's happening. Now you get five-year reapportionment. And in every state, the majority party says, hey, we've got to get electoral approval. So you're asking Democrats in Virginia to approve a Democratic reapportionment, the same thing in California. Republicans do the game in North Carolina or wherever it is. And so you have this consistent situation in which you get political gerrymandering, at which point the opposition on the black side, if they can do it for their people, why can't we do it for
0: ours? Because I have the exemption here.
1: Yes,
0: The Supreme Court originally heard this in 24 and asked the litigants to comment on the majority-minority congressional districts that they voted, asked them, answer this, does it violate either the 14th or the 15th Amendment, which bars the government from denying or restricting voting rights based on race?
1: And that's
0: particular to this decision.
1: And then, so what happens, so what you've done is you've now pointed out the asymmetry, and rightly so. On the voting stuff, you have an explicit amendment, which was designed to protect against this kind of behavior, whether by people in favor of minorities or in favor of majorities. There is no similar constraint with respect to political gerrymandering. What they could have done in Rousseau is said, this is such a terrible problem, we're going to have a rule which prevents you from cracking and stacking, from putting all the guys whom you don't like into one district and giving us large control by small majorities and a great many others. That's what they still allow. And so it happens, and that's what the New York Times editorial morning said today. We get hit by the 14th Amendment. They get hit by nothing. And my view about it is Rousseau is a disaster. Even apart from race, you do not want people having really powerful reapportionments every 5 years instead of every 10 years and having it solely to wipe out the other party.
0: But that's going on right now. Both sides
1: Both sides are doing it.
0: And is this... I understand it sounds unusual that everybody's using the same weapons, but wasn't this always implicit in what you can do with the population's statistics, the census? You could always do this every year.
1: You could always do it, but what happened is there was a question, is could you find a way to stop it? And a man named Stephanopoulos, he got a pretty effective set of statistical techniques which prevented the worst of these abuses. The Chief Justice was right that it doesn't stop 100%. But never let the perfect be the better or the best. And so what they did is they didn't take that opportunity, and that just simply opened the gates. Look, John, you know as well as I do, if you have a 1950s United States where there's a lot of overlap between Democrats and Republicans,
0: yes,
1: and a lot of consensus on a lot of issues.
0: I grew up in one, the 13th CD of Pennsylvania.
1: That's where I grew up. I mean, I was a Democratic stronghold in Brooklyn, but it wasn't with the rabidness that we have today. And so what happens is these disputes are a little bit less. But as the disputes get bigger, then everybody throws the heavy thing in. Let me just give you one comparison on Supreme Court nomination. I still remember when Potter Stewart was nominated from the Sixth Circuit, I think it was, back in 1957 or 8, the story on the front page of the New York Times was in the lower left-hand corner of an 8-column paper, and it was about 6 inches high, Sixth Circuit judge nominated for the Supreme Court. By the time it got to 1986 with Nino Scalia, it's the banner headline. And that sort of tells you what has happened to American politics. The issues are so large, the jurisprudence is so amorphous, that getting your guys on there starts to mean everything. And so people line up the heavy artillery on both sides. Now, I have the glorious position of being neither a Democrat nor a Republican for a whole variety of reasons. So I regard myself as an independent spectator watching this horror show take its course. But the whole season has been essentially committed to trying to make my state 90% my way. And everybody is trying to do exactly what the Republicans may have been doing in Louisiana, trying to get more seats than they have percentage of the population. So the Republicans would maybe take 15% of the seats in California, in a place where they have probably 25, 35, maybe even 40% of the vote. It's going to happen all the time, and there's nothing you can do to stop it. And so it's a tragedy. And do I think that Justice Kagan is right on the law? No. And I think that the problem is when you try to overly ambitiously adjudicate things, it never works. The problem with the Voting Act, in one sense, is it was successful. It got very high levels of black participation, which is what you wanted. Then when in 2008 or so, we had the Shelby County case, the people who were defending the Voting Rights Act want to apply to brand new districts with no history of discrimination involving things that weren't even on the table years ago. And when Justice Robertson, what I thought was a very good opinion, said you're not allowed to do this, you had the same kind of cry. Do you remember the late Abigail Thurnstrom?
0: I remember the name, yes.
1: Well, she was a very effective person who constantly talked about the overambitious nature of the Voting Rights Act after the original foundation.
0: Is it your opinion this trend will stay in place, that the states will now be divided up into majority, actually total majority of one or the other?
1: That's the way it's looking to me now. I have seen no counterforce because the only way you can stop it is through a popular referendum. You guys control the legislature. If you can take a 55% majority, convert it into an 80% majority, what's to stop you from doing it? The Supreme Court. And so what will happen is they may change their mind. I gather the Virginia plan, which was pretty outrageous, has met some judicial resistance.
0: A total blankout of Republicans in Virginia.
1: Yeah, I mean,
0: Richard, I have one caveat. The original design said that the senators would be elected by the state legislature.
1: Yes.
0: That meant that one body of the two, and the senior one, was going to demonstrate that if you controlled the legislature, you chose your side, that you only had blue senators or red senators. That was changed in the 20th century. All right. Is that
1: direct election?
0: Is that not a problem then? Because what they're doing is they're turning CDs back into the original Senate. If you control the legislature, you can have all your team.
1: That's exactly what they're doing. The senator stuff, yes, it was a problem. And again, it was in a time of congressional dominance with weak presidents.
0: Right.
1: But one thing to remember is the total size of the federal budget was about 3% of the GDP. And when you just simply take the number of dollars and multiply it by a factor of not only, 15 or whatever it is, to reflect the constant dollars, but the size of the government and the additional functions you do by regulation, these seats are just much too powerful.
0: All right.
1: To me, the cure was, you have to keep the federal government small. Otherwise, this stuff is going to take place.
0: There you go again with the golden years that we lived in the 20th century, Professor.
1: Well, goodbye, 1937.
0: Professor Richard Epstein of the
1: You can laugh with me.
0: Professor Richard Epstein of the Civitas Institute. I'm John Batchelor.
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0: I'm John Batchelor. Professor Richard Epstein of the Civitas Institute is here with me to comment on the potential of a full-out ground war in Iran. The remarks by the president in these last days suggest that what was not entertained in the early stages of the bombing campaign is now, as Washington likes to use the metaphor, back on the table. I read from the Washington Post in these last hours. President Donald Trump's war in Iran is as unpopular among Americans as the Iraq War during the year of peak violence in 06 and the Vietnam War in the early 1970s, according to a Washington Post ABC News Ipsos poll. Amid growing economic pain, fears of terrorism as a result of the military campaign. Professor, we lived through both of those instances, the Iraq War and the Vietnam War. It tore the country in half, Vietnam. It wrecked a generation in university. I was there. There was no getting past the fact that your university years were being dominated by a question you could do nothing about except protest and drop out. That was it. Now, if that comes again, Professor, we're going to wreck the 21st century.
1: Well, Trump is very much on his way. And let me start not with him, but with the late General Powell. He said you can't go half measures into a war. If you go half measures into the war, it takes longer to resolve. In the meantime, the political pressures become much greater. And what you do is you're constantly balancing two things, and you're always going to lose on both fronts. So the first mistake that the president made was to predict an easy victory. And the second one, which was with it, was to say, well, the air power is so great, we don't have to use anything with ground troops. I think people should have learned a long time ago that if you want to win a war, you have to be on the ground in some places, whether it's in Germany in 1945 or in the Middle East today. He did none of those two things. He misled people on it. It turns out the actual conduct of the war is pretty good. But what happened is Iran then escalated. And somehow that's a problem that Trump has saddled with. The moment they decided to close off the Strait of Hormuz, that's an act of war against everybody. The moment they decide to bomb Qatar and, you know, eight or nine other Arab nations with oil, that's also an international war violation. People don't care about that. They care about American casualties, which are astonishing low, but they talk about it anyhow. And then they talk about this as a war of choice.
0: And also a recession. They've got pocketbook on Mars.
1: Okay. Yeah. And the recession is, Trump is a complete bonehead when it comes to tariffs and the management of the economy and so forth. And every time you try to get him to say, look, you know, trade is really rather good and you can't export unless you import things and you can't import things if they have your tariffs. He just says, we could use this as a way to raise money. And so what's happened, he's completely mismanaged the economy. He's very bad on deficit spending. He is, in general, completely incompetent as a domestic leader on this stuff because he's deviated from

0: small government traditional Republican position. The only reason we haven't had a complete collapse is he hasn't repeated some of the truly egregious errors associated with the Biden administration on such things as electrical vehicles, power whatsoever in the environmental area, and so on. So it's, you know, it's a mixed record, but it's going to get heavier and heavier, and the war is just going to continue to wait on them. The mistake you make when you fight a war is to basically try to just win. If you're doing this, think of this as a predator-prey relationship. If you want to enter in the war, you want to be the cheetah. You don't want to be the gazelle. And you don't want to be in a situation where you're hyena fighting another hyena. Even wars are very bloody. And Trump did not quite understand that. And so what's happened is he didn't get in heavy enough at the beginning. And now it's almost impossible for him to do what he has to do.
1: Does he know how to get out of this? Because he's talking himself into escalation.
0: He has no idea what he's supposed to do to get out of it. The best strategy, in my view, is to actually use the ground troops and try to close this off quickly, because Iran is hurting at least as much as we are. But the management of this in terms of publicity and in terms of staging has been just horrible. But remember this, the Iranians are very bad people. And so when people say this is a war of choice, these are a bunch of guys who have pummeled everybody in the Middle East and everywhere else. Tell an Israeli it's a war.
1: Are they going to go for it, or are they going to walk away, Richard?
0: I think he's going to go for it.
1: All right. Professor Richard Epstein, Civitas Institute. I'm John Batchelor.
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7: 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Joel Embiid carrying the 76ers.
6: 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And now we head to Game 7.
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0: I'm John Batchelor. I welcome Jim McTagg, former Washington editor of Barron's, now a novelist in Lancaster County. We begin in Lancaster County watching the American economy. If Lancaster is doing well, the Keystone State is doing well, and if Pennsylvania is doing well, America is doing well. Jim, you've been asking questions and coming up with answers that are a mixed opinion. First, let's go to Costco. What did you learn?
1: I learned that business this year has been moderate. It hasn't been awful, but it's not as robust as it was in 2025. I talked to the people in the optical department, and they've seen slow traffic all year because the tariffs have impacted the cost of frames. The lenses are pretty much the same price they were in 2025, but the frames are up substantially. And that has people foregoing a new pair of glasses.
0: So we have anecdotal evidence that tariffs slow business in America.
1: Yes, certain businesses are feeling the impact because consumers, it turns out that their pocketbooks are maybe not as elastic as we think.
0: For some time, there's been anecdote after anecdote that the businesses themselves or the clients absorb the tax. What you're saying is that nobody's absorbing the tax. They're just not shopping. All right. Let's go in pursuit of layoffs. Do you have layoffs in Lancaster County?
1: Not in the county itself, but we have a neighboring county, York, which is across the Susquehanna River. They have 200 layoffs at the end of June at a plant that's owned by Church and Dwight. That's the corporation that owns Arm & Hammer products, OxyClean, you know, a lot of the essentials that you see on your supermarket shelf. Church and Dwight, they just reported pretty decent earnings. They just paid like the 52nd or some enormous number of consecutive dividend payments, but they're cutting 200 people. So, that's a bad sign. They're trying to cut costs, obviously, although they didn't give an official reason for the layoffs.
0: How far is Lancaster from York? Right next to each other?
1: They are. I would say that it's about 25 miles from my house to the Dwight and Church plant.
0: So we can believe that some of those layoffs were residents of Lancaster County. That's the first story you've told like that for some time, Jim.
1: It is. Lancaster has pretty much been insulated from any kind of layoffs or slowdown. And inside the county itself, I've yet to see evidence of serious financial strain, but the story out of York is alarming.
0: That was the light manufacturing we boasted about in Lancaster County. The data center is still going up, right? No slowdown there.
1: No. That'll take the better part of a year to be constructed, and then they'll start work on another data center, supposedly. So that's full speed ahead.
0: And the power is coming from the Susquehanna still, or are they?
1: Well, we have two sources of power. We have a big power, hydroelectric power on the Susquehanna, but we also have Three Mile Island, the nuclear plant, which is still in business. They're talking about starting up the reactor that had the meltdown. So power is not a problem in this area.
0: Let's go to Washington, D.C. You're a member of the Army-Navy Club, and you're on the board. So you drove to Washington, your old haunts. How's the traffic going to Washington?
1: Well, I time myself. If you leave Lancaster at 11 o'clock, there's hardly any traffic on the way into Washington. When you get into the city itself, it can be a nightmare. First of all, Prince Charles and Kamala were in town, so there were a lot of street closings. But also, Donald Trump and his wrecking ball are hard at work in downtown Washington, and a lot of streets are closed or detoured. Lafayette Park across from the White House and the new wing that Trump is building is all dug up as they repair fountains.
0: Now, I heard that they'd stopped the building of the ballroom, slowed it down. So you sent me a photograph of an enormous crane. What are they doing?
1: Well, it wasn't doing anything, but I mean, it's a construction site. It's like the president has his own sandbox and he can run around in a hard hat because for blocks around the White House, everything is dug up.
0: Oh, the tourists must like this. Did you see a lot of tourists or are they skipping down?
1: I did. No, I see a lot of foreign tourists. And so, for example, Lafayette Park is fenced off with a black chain link fence, and all the tourists are looking through the chain link fence trying to get a decent picture, which you can't. I saw two busloads of tourists from Italy, and I saw lots of Japanese tourists, and I was surprised to see any foreigners at all, given the state of our welcome here.
0: And at the club, was it a big business at Army Navy or slow?
1: Packed. We had lots of events. We have about 33 hotel rooms. They were booked solid. So it's been really busy at the Army and Navy Club.
0: And you went to another hotel. Which was it?
1: Oh, I went up to the Mayflower. You know, that's where they filmed the movie True Lives with Arnold Schwarzenegger, famous ballroom scene. The Mayflower has always been a hot spot in Washington, D.C. I remember when the head of the CIA used to get his shoes shine there next to the Archbishop. So I went in and I talked to the desk clerks. I talked to the bellman. And they all say business has been pretty good and that events are coming into the hotel.
0: And a lot of people on the street or just driving?
1: Well, there were more people on the street than I've seen this year, but it's not as vibrant a city as it was pre-COVID. I actually saw a line of taxi cabs outside the Mayflower, which was unusual because you hardly see any taxi cabs in the town at all. Pre-COVID, I can remember standing on the corner trying to get a cab and taking 25, 30 minutes to find an empty cab. Now, if you can spot a cab at all because of Uber and Lyft, it's pretty miraculous. But there were quite a few cabs.
0: The Army Navy has a beautiful setting for the main dining room. Was it full?
1: It was full. There was some kind of event, a corporate event. I don't know what it was because we ran out space for events. And again, events are picking up in Washington. So I think hotels and clubs that have event space are doing okay.
0: And did you see a lot of Marines, those big shoulder guys with medals on their chest?
1: I did. I saw a squad getting ready to greet Prince Charles and his wife. And in the club itself, most of the members now are post-military. They're retired from the military. But they do have big chests. And, you know, I'm a civilian. I'm slouched. These guys are straight as arrows.
0: Right. And they wear their hats straight, too. Now, back to Lancaster. You held out on us, Jim. Last week, you announced you were going fishing at the Amish Hunting and Fishing Club, and you were going to take your fly fisherman into a pond. What did you catch?
1: I didn't take my fly rod. I have to admit, I used some kind of chemical warfare, some kind of power bait, and I caught two 10-inch rainbow trout, which I gave to my guide, the Amishman, Mel Kaufman, who has five kids. So they made a meal out of it. But it's great fun to go fishing with the Amish because, you know, you're interacting with this culture and they're warm, lovely people and their children are adorable.
0: Jim McTay in Lancaster County, The Fisherman. I'm John Batchelor.
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0: I'm John Baxter. The Straits of Hormuz, Bab el-Mandeb, two choke points. In the news always now with the worldwide concern of resources not coming out of the Persian Gulf, at risk in the Red Sea. Asia, the Europeans, all of the Americas are gravely concerned because of what this is doing to the prospects, not only of prosperity, but in some instances, the risk of famine that's coming up in a few months' time. Something must be done. I welcome Emily Wang, a research fellow at the Hoover Institution, who has introduced me to the thinking about choke points on the basis of history. 1936, the Montreux Treaty allowed the powers that existed at the time, badly damaged by the World War. But here we are, looking again to a confrontation that we know was tragedy. 1936, summertime. We know tragedy's coming. Still, the powers sat together and conducted a way to keep the Dardanelles open, the passageway from the Black Sea to the Mediterranean. Emily has taught me that if you can do that, you can do anything. Those powers were armed, and they were about to badger each other to the exhaustion of the planet. Here we are in 2026. Emily, thank you. I know that we talked about this the other day, but you gave me this idea, and I think it's wonderful that enemies or adversaries can sit at the table and come to a conclusion. We certainly have that in the Strait of Hormuz and the Bab el-Mandeb right now, and I read this within hours of talking to you, Emily. Reuters, April 29th. The U.S. is pushing for other countries to form an international coalition to restore freedom of navigation in the Straits of Hormuz, according to a State Department cable seen by Reuters. Within a few hours of that, we come to this. New Zealand says we're ready to help, but they require ceasefire before backing U.S. Hormuz mission. Other states are voicing similar concerns. We'll be there to guarantee the straits remain open when the fighting stops. Does this sound like it's moving towards the Treaty of Montreux's direction that was successful in 36 with a far worse future than we could ever imagine us having in 2026? Good evening to you, Emily.
1: Good evening, John. Great to speak with you again. Thank you for having me back. You posed the question of whether we are moving towards the right direction, and I think, unfortunately, I'm rather pessimistic about the situation because we can't operate on the premise that the people at the negotiating table are fully rational. And I don't think there's a clear grand strategy here, at least from the American side. And I know that the media landscape has been rather sort of critical of the development, but even just, you know, observing the facts, one could tell that the American end goal was not well-defined, nor was it well-executed. Militarily, yes, one could argue that, of course, the blockade stands, but the purpose of it is not really clearly articulated by the administration. So I think for now, we are entering a space where we like to imagine what is a victory, what is a plausible victory for the United States. For now, it's really just if we get the strait to be open again, that's a victory. Well, never mind the fact that it would not have been closed if 28th of February didn't happen in the way that it did. So I think the U.S. has forgotten about its end goals, and it was never clearly defined. And of course, there were deeper underlying interests behind this operation. But these have been gradually deprioritized as the crisis in Hormuz unraveled. So I think the premise is that we can't think the politicians, the diplomats in charge, are fully competent for the difficult, tremendously difficult task with which they're charged. So that's like my very pessimistic note going into our conversation today. And I think the way to go about it is really we have to bring other factors to the table. Because now, what is holding up the negotiations? Both sides want very different things. And for the Americans, for the Iranians, these are both non-negotiables that could not be agreed upon. And namely, the most important issue is, of course, nuclear capabilities that or Iranian enrichment. And this is sort of the pretext for this military operation to begin with. But now we come back to this issue. It's almost like the end in August 1945, when Japan wouldn't surrender. And the U.S., or the Allies, rather, thought that if we just continue bombing, then Japan will surrender. But then, at the time, I mean, this is very well known, the only red line for Japan was the status of the emperor. And Japan essentially said, no matter what you do, we can't give up the status of the emperor. So it was non-negotiable for one side. And the other side, you basically can't have a diplomatic outcome. You can't have a Pacific solution when both sides sit there and you have non-negotiables that cannot reconcile. So when one finds himself in that situation, what does the diplomat do? The traditional resort is to military power, which is what the United States has done. It's operating under the rationale that, well, if we just sufficiently harm the economy, once the Iranian people feel the pain of this, well, we're seeing the effect of it. That, that has been effective because they have reached 50% of inflation. The steel industrial production has dropped by 30% since the beginning of the conflict. So the pain is being very viscerally perceived as we speak. Then the United States is right to presume that, well, the Iranian position would change because of this, because of the blockade, because of the harm that's been done on the economy. But I think this is when the nature of governance comes into play. Is this government, is the other end of the negotiating table going to take inflation as an equal weight to, say, the nuclear program? Is the welfare of the people equally important to them as being able to gain even more influence in the region at the expense of the United States? So this is a very difficult situation. And my argument is that the administration should have thought of it, or it is very plausible that they've thought about all of these scenarios and the difficulty with which they would have to conduct the diplomatic negotiations. So we are really witnessing a situation that one could say cannot be resolved.
0: You do not see this being settled the way they settled the Dardanelles.
1: The way that this can be settled is for the U.S. to reframe how they operate and to really give more power to those who are not politicians. And namely, in this case, I genuinely think the insurance companies can do a lot, because they could wage an effective blockade by believing that the premiums will have to go up. So underwriting is absolutely critical. And it's going to take a long time for the insurance premiums to drop, because marine insurance is very fragile. Like, you need a lot of convincing for them to see a durable, safe, reliably safe passage. So I think the United States could really mobilize its robust private sector.
0: Then I come back to you when things change with the insurance company. Agreed?
1: Yes.
0: Zi Wang from the Hoover Institution, writing about what worked in 36 might work in 26 if. I'm John Batchelor.
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9: CBS News Brief. Spirit Airlines has ceased operations this morning after running out of cash. Its final flight has landed. CBS's Chris Van Cleef says anyone who booked tickets with credit or debit cards will get refunds.
10: People who are traveling on a voucher or with frequent flyer points, that process is a bit more complicated and will be determined in the bankruptcy process. There's a good chance those folks are not going to get reimbursed in any meaningful way.
9: President Trump has told congressional leaders that hostilities with Iran have terminated. CBS's Ed O'Keefe.
11: More than 50,000 U.S. military personnel remain deployed across the Middle East, and a naval blockade is crippling the Iranian economy.
9: CBS's Olivia Gazis reports the Pentagon will pull 5,000 troops out of Germany.
12: The president has complained early and often, almost since the conflict with Iran began, about the fact that NATO members have not pulled their weight in support of an ally.
9: The U.S. has 36,000 service members in Germany. CBS News Brief. I'm Michael Wallace.
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0: I'm John Batchelor. Behind the Black, Bob Zimmerman keeps the website Behind the Black watching space engineering, space exploration, and space law. We begin with what looks to be somewhere between engineering and law. The California Coastal Commission. You may recall several months ago, it was odd to report, and Bob did it very carefully, the California Coastal Commission was refusing to let SpaceX launch from a California position near the coast, an Air Force base. It was puzzling at the time. It still is. Bob, a very good evening to you. I'm glad there's a resolution of this, but it's still odd that somebody stepped up and tried to get in the way of SpaceX. It's just strange.
1: You know, John, the story here is that this has actually occurred in October of 24, just before the election. And SpaceX had applied to the Space Force at Vandenberg to increase its launch rate significantly. They wanted to do that. And the Space Force was agreeable. They've actually subsequently agreed to this increase, something like 50 launches a year. But in October of 24, California Coastal Commission was having a hearing in which the Space Force had always done this in the past. Coastal Commission had no authority over what goes on at this military federal base. But the Space Force had always been courteous and shown them what they planned to do and asked them for feedback and to see if there would be anything they can do to ease the Coastal Commission's concerns about the beaches and the coast and its environment. In this case, though, the Coastal Commission's decided they didn't want to give SpaceX this 50 launches a year, not because there was any environmental issues, there were none, but because they didn't like Elon Musk's politics. He was supporting Trump. How dare he? And they literally said that during the meeting, that we're against this because Elon Musk supports Trump. Well, SpaceX immediately sued, Elon Musk sued, because you can't do this kind of thing. That's violating his First Amendment rights. There's so many things wrong with that position, it's hard to even count. And so they sued. And I had said to you many times that they're going to lose. They're going to lose badly, and the commissioners are going to be personally liable for their positions. And so I think their lawyers told the commissioners this, because this week, the California Coastal Commission settled its lawsuit with SpaceX, and in doing so, they basically conceded all points to SpaceX. One, they apologized for bringing in the political beliefs, political speech, and labor practices of SpaceX or its offices. They had no right to do that. They apologized for doing that. And they also agreed they will never again attempt to interfere with SpaceX's operations on the Space Force base, where they have no authority. They have the right to question off-base operations. That's still their authority. But in the case of the space of Vandenberg, they have no authority, and they've now agreed they have no authority. And so they will keep their mouths shut in the future. It's a total victory of SpaceX. The commissioners here were typical, I hate to say this, typical lefties in the world today. They don't seem to understand that there are rules of behavior, and others have rights, and you don't have the right to squash your boot on other people just because you disagree with them.
0: ULA, Ariana Space, have finished the project for Amazon. What do they do?
1: Oh, they did not finish the project, John. No, let's be clear about this. But this past week, there were two different launches of LEO satellites for Amazon, one by ULA using its Atlas V rocket. They put up 29 LEO satellites, and then Ariana Space used its Ariana 6 rocket to put 32 Amazon LEO satellites into orbit. This puts about a little over 300 satellites into orbit for Amazon. This doesn't finish the project, John, because the whole constellation is supposed to have 10 times that number of satellites, actually 11 times. And their license with the FCC requires them to have half that constellation up by July. That means they got to have more than 1,600 satellites in orbit by July. They've only got 300. They're not going to meet that license requirements. They only have a few more months. And the launch providers can't get that many launches off. But these two launches were successes, and this gets them closer. It establishes without question that they're serious about launching the constellation. They've asked for a time extension from the FCC, and that's pending right now. We'll see how it plays out.
0: Oh, ULA is not government, private?
1: Oh, these are both private companies. ULA is a rocket company, absolutely. Arianespace is a government, is the commercial arm of the European Space Agency, but it operates here like a private enterprise. It's got to compete and pay, you know, it's got a contract, it's got to launch its satellites.
0: The reason I'm asking, Bob, is there a difference in the launch performance and costs of government-related launches and private-related launches? Are these comparable launches, what they're launching?
1: They're both private launches in this sense, even though Arianespace is a government agency, is part of a European Space Agency. The real comparison between private and government would be comparing an SLS launch by NASA with any one of these launches. And the difference is that the private launches happen often, frequently, make money, and are cheap. And the government launches happen once every few years, if that, and they cost billions, and they don't get a lot accomplished.
0: So the government is a poor client, a poor manager of costs for both.
1: You got it. Right. Absolutely right.
0: FAA is taxing launches by payload weight. I think this is clever, Bob. I smiled when I read it.
1: Yeah, this is actually, this was proposed by Congress a few years ago. After some negotiation, they set up new regulations. So beginning this year, the FAA is going to be charging launch providers a very small, relatively small amount, capped at $30,000 per launch, or if a capsule's coming back, reentry, it's basically 25 cents per pound of payload. It's not a lot, it doesn't sound like a lot of money, but with the number of launches that are going on, it's going to pile up, give the FAA some revenue. And the revenue is intended to help FAA expand its licensing operations to meet the growing launch industry. And there's some sense to this. There is always a risk when government creates a new tax or fee, and it's done to expand a bureaucracy, that the tax will be used to create a bureaucratic empire rather than do its job. But at the moment, the FAA has been pretty good at trying to do its job if it's not interfered with by politicians. And so I'm hopeful this is a good thing.
0: And would this travel overseas, you know, the trouble you've recorded?
1: Any American launch company will have to pay this fee, even if they launch from New Zealand, such as Rocket Lab. They are an American licensed, FAA licensed their launches, and they'll have to pay the fee, yes.
0: Okay, we go to Rocket Factory Augsburg, which is?
1: Oh, that's a German rocket startup. They have been they tried to launch in 24, but the final static fire test of their first stage, they had a major leak. It exploded. They lost the test, the launch pad, actually, had to do major repairs and rebuild their first stage. So 2 years later, they're getting ready to launch again. They want to launch from the Saxa Ford spaceport on the Shetland Islands. This is a spaceport I've talked about at great length about how the bureaucracy in the UK has really slowed things down. Well, so they now say they're ready to launch, and they've submitted an application to the bureaucracy in the United Kingdom for a launch window opening, I think, on July 1st. That's correct. But they say very clearly in their announcement that they're not sure that's going to happen, and mostly because of regulatory red tape. They do not know if they're going to get approval for that date, and neither do we. But they're preparing for that date, and I think they announced this publicly to apply pressure to the bureaucracy to maybe move. We'll have to wait and see, John. I'm bidding against them getting this approval on time.
0: Saxa Ford is of the UK, and so it's the same story we've had before. They just can't clear a spaceport.
1: Yeah, the licensing operation in the UK is a mess. The businesses complain. Most rocket companies are not interested to come to these proposed spaceports in the UK because of that bureaucracy, John. That's exactly right.
0: Canada has canceled the contract. Why?
1: All right. We don't know why. In fact, the only reason they gave is, quote, for convenience. But they announced recently, only a few months ago, the Canadian Space Agency announced with great fanfare they were going to be building a small constellation in orbit. They hired a private company, Spire Global Canada, to build a constellation of satellites to track wildfires over Canada. The contract was $72 million. Well, suddenly this past week, the government canceled it. And the only reason they gave is for convenience. We don't know why. the Canadian government right now is very confused, John. They really, I don't know what they want to do, and they don't know what they want to do in space either, but they sure seem to want to build a big bureaucracy in space. They're funneling a lot of money into their bureaucracies, but they don't seem to want to.
0: Do they have a spaceport? Didn't they start one in
1: They have two different proposed spaceports in Canada that have been trying to get going now, for one for almost a decade. The other is only in the last 2 years. There's been some play about them, but once again, we're sitting here without any. No one wants to launch from there for the same kind of reasons in the UK.
0: Is it because of where they are on the map also?
1: No. It has all to do with a fear of bureaucracy and red tape. One of them is more successful than the other, but in both cases, it's either been management or a fear of Canadian red tape that has discouraged rocket companies from coming to these locations.
0: Morocco and Ireland, Artemis Accords. Remind again, Bob, what are the Artemis Accords?
1: Artemis Accords was created by Trump in his first administration initially to try to overcome the restrictions on private property imposed by the Outer Space Treaty. He hasn't so much followed through on that so much, but he has been using the Artemis Accords to create a very large American alliance in space of countries that are working with us. That, in the end, gives it clout, which could maybe change those outer space restrictions down the road. So in the past week, Ireland and Morocco have signed. We now have 65 nations in this alliance. I note that it's only in the last month, like four different small third world countries have joined. I mentioned Latvia earlier, as well as what was the other one? There's another one. It doesn't matter. The point is, there's a lot of small countries suddenly joining following the Artemis II mission. I think that encouraged them all to join because they suddenly realized the American space program is serious and it's happening. And so Ireland and Morocco have joined up now as well, John.
0: India's space program. What space program? Once upon a time, this was a space program you endorsed. Still?
1: No, less so. I endorsed it because it had the clever idea of treating itself as a private operation trying to make money and market share. That program has morphed mainly into now a big space program. It's in many ways very successful. They released the ISRO is the agency. It released its annual report this past week, and I posted a report on Behind the Black of what was in it. And essentially what we find here is an agency that is facing challenges that are causing delays. And that's really where we stand. They have a whole series of planetary unmanned missions planned to the moon, two to the moon, one to Venus, one to Mars. They have dates, but none of those dates are trustworthy. Their manned Gaganyaan program, John, is delayed right now because they've had a launch failure with their PSLV rocket, and they haven't solved that problem yet. So it's a program that is facing delays at the moment.
0: Bob Zimmerman, he keeps the website Behind the Black. We're coming back with a comparison between the program on Earth, NASA, and the program in India that Bob just elicited, and other big space programs. I'm John Batchelor.

0: This is your Tech It Out Minute with Mark Saltzman.
1: How we pay for goods and services online and at retail is evolving, fusing convenience with security. Visa's Mark Nelson, head of consumer payment products, says Visa recently announced 7 new and exciting technologies. Mark shared a couple with me here.
2: But we've introduced a flexible credential whereby a single card can be what you want it to be depending on the transaction type. We've also introduced this concept of a pass fee, and it's all around how do we make payments safer and easier to use online. We also announced this thing called a data token, which allows the customer to get a little bit more control in terms of where they want to share their data. So if they want to share data with a third party, they can enable a better shopping experience all through AI. And it's a way in which the consumers can have a little bit more control over who they share their data with.
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13: 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Now get up. All your gear that's on the ground, that's what you're not going to have in a fight.

0: I'm John Batchelor with my good colleague Bob Zimmerman. He keeps the website Behind the Black. NASA, the second most famous of all big space, first being Roscosmos, but that's momentarily taken us out of contention. However, we turn to NASA's budget, and Bob's been looking at the way it's reported to the American people while it goes through the hearings in Congress. Bob?
1: Yes, so there were hearings both in the Senate and appropriation hearings in committees in the Senate and in the House, where Jared Isaacman was testifying in front of these committees. And this is in the past week. And both times it had to do with NASA's budget. And I noted that the press continually reports this in only one way, only one way. It's very boring. It's always any cuts are bad. The Congress is against those cuts. Those cuts aren't going to happen. And that's not what happened at these two hearings. It was very clear to me that when Isaacman came to both the Senate and the House, he was met by pretty much a more or less friendly reception. There was objections to some of the proposed cuts that Trump wants to do. Trump wants to cut the budget by a significant amount, almost more than 20%. Everybody in Congress is saying they don't want to do that. But they're not saying it aggressively, especially the Republicans. And while the press was making it sound like they were, and they weren't. And the proof of the pudding is that the House committee from one of these two hearings released its budget this week, a proposed budget, and though they didn't agree to the cuts by Trump, they gave NASA a flat budget, no increase. They shifted money away from the science budget into exploration, which is what Isaacman wanted. And they agreed with Trump's proposal to eliminate the STEM education office at NASA, because as Isaacman said repeatedly, it's redundant. We don't need it. We give out millions of dollars in grants to education. And the best thing we can do to inspire kids is to fly missions. That will inspire kids. And so Congress actually, the committee in the House agreed with this. So that's where we stand with NASA. Its budget is not growing or shrinking. The Democrats want to grow it. Trump wants to shrink it. The Republicans who control the House decided let's keep it the same. Now, the budget has got to go through the full House. It's got to go through the Senate. It's got to be signed by Trump. So we got a long way to go here. But my sense is that Isaacman is going to force major changes in how the budget is functioning. And the House has indicated they're willing to go along with that.
0: Bob, there's long been a debate or a conversation about manned and unmanned exploration of the solar system. Is that something that Isaacman can settle?
1: No, it's not. It's a non-issue. That whole thing, for decades, mostly on the Democratic side of the aisle, for decades, politicians would say, we should do it unmanned, it's cheaper. Scientists would say the same thing. We should do it unmanned, it's cheaper. That disappeared more than a decade ago. No one's arguing that anymore. The issue now is just everybody wants space exploration. It's a question of how it's done. It's most interesting. The Democrats, who for decades wanted to cut NASA's budget, they're the ones now that want to increase the budget. And the Republicans, who for years wanted to increase NASA's budget, they're willing to let that budget stay flat at the moment. The bottom line is everybody wants a very successful manned American space effort. Everybody does. Some want it in the government, some want it private, but everyone wants that, Josh.
0: Just a moment. I want to be difficult here. A manned space program has limits, to my understanding of the science, of the technology right now. A robot space program does not have limits, hence the probes.
1: But it does have limits, John. For example, what the rovers are doing on the moon, on Mars right now, over a decade, could have been done by a human being in probably just a matter of months. Robots are a good scouting method, but if you really want to do something, you need humans there. And as I've said for decades, why should the robots have all the fun? Human beings like to explore. People should be there doing the exploration.
0: Am I wrong to say that I have not read there's a successful way to transfer a human being to Mars, given the risks of radiation and lack of gravity?
1: This is just engineering. Down the road, we'll be able to do it. It takes time. You got to figure out how. That's the bottom line. The robots are doing their job right now, but we got to start planning the manned missions, and that's what everyone wants right now.
0: And you are confident there will be a solution to radiation and gravity?
1: Human beings.

0: are adaptive and tool makers. We'll find a solution.
1: We go there for to hit the moon in August with an object that was created on Earth. What are we going to hit with?
0: All right. So back in January of 25, Falcon 9 rocket launched two different lunar landers, Firefly's Blue Ghost, which successfully landed, and iSpace's Hakuto R2, which did not successfully land. It came close. The upper stage from that rocket's been in orbit. It's a high orbit. And it appears that orbit is now going to bring it to collide with the moon in August. No danger to us, but it's an interesting fact. I got a picture on Behind the Black about where and some details. It's a cool thing, John.
1: Where's Starship going to land on Mars?
0: Starship is going to land on Mars in a low northern latitudes where there's a lot of water ice. I have a great cool picture on Behind the Black of a crater in that region. There's a lot of near-surface water here, John. That's why they picked it.
1: Bob Zimmerman, the website is Behind the Black. I'm John Batchelor.
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10: I'm Michael Wallace. It's the end of the runway for Spirit Airlines.
11: Spirit Airlines is no more.
10: CBS News transportation correspondent Chris Van Cleef says the airline ceased operations this morning after running out of cash.
11: The airline waited to announce its demise until its final flight touched down safely.
10: Spirit ticket holders will have to get refunds through their credit card companies.
11: Shutting down means tens of thousands of flyers are likely stranded mid-trip, so they will have to find other ways home. Several airlines have told CBS News they plan to offer discounted rescue fares to help flyers get home.
10: These Spirit customers were at Fort Lauderdale Hollywood International Airport last night.
12: We take Spirit all the time. It was a great company.
13: It sucks. I live in Atlantic City, and we have no other airlines flying back and forth to Florida or really anywhere else.
10: The final Spirit flight from Detroit to Dallas-Fort Worth landed just after midnight. In a letter to Congress, President Trump said hostilities with Iran have terminated, and citing the ceasefire, he says he doesn't need congressional authorization for the war with Iran. Yesterday was the 60-day deadline for that authorization under the 1973 War Powers Resolution. Trump also says he is not satisfied with Iran's latest peace proposal. Here's CBS News national security analyst Aaron McClain.
14: the United States and Iran are just pretty far apart on what they want out of an agreement. The Iranians seem willing to discuss something about a mutual opening of the two blockades. We have this dueling blockade situation. They want to talk about us lifting our blockade, what it would mean to open the strait. That's the conversation they want to have. The president clearly also wants to talk about, at a minimum, the nuclear issue as well. They want to punt on that until some point in the future, and the Iranians are very good at punting for long periods of time.
10: Pakistani mediators are trying to get the U.S. and Iran back to the negotiating table. The U.S. is warning shipping companies they could face sanctions if they pay Iran to pass safely through the Strait of Hormuz. Several vessels have passed through the strait, though shipping companies have not said if they paid a fee. The Pentagon plans to pull 5,000 U.S. troops out of Germany. CBS's Olivia Gazis.
15: The move follows through on an earlier threat from President Donald Trump and amid tensions over the war in Iran with German Chancellor Friedrich Merz, who said earlier this week the U.S. had been, quote, humiliated by Iran's leadership. Pentagon officials told CBS News the decision follows a broader review of U.S. forces in Europe and reflects changing needs on the ground, but also made clear the administration wants NATO allies to shoulder more of the burden for Europe's defense.
10: The U.S. currently has 36,000 troops in Germany. This is CBS News.
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10: Traveling to World Cup games might not cost you as much as you think.
26: 6 months ago, if you wanted to score tickets for a World Cup match in the U.S., you were facing a very expensive proposition. Same thing for hotel room. Host cities not only upped the room rates, but insisted on a 3 or 4 night minimum stay. But with double-digit drops in foreign travel to the U.S. this year, demand for the games and for those hotel rooms has eroded. Already, FIFA has released thousands of hotel rooms it had blocked but will now not be needing. And we're now on the verge of a lot of suddenly available game tickets at much more affordable prices. Peter Greenberg, CBS News.
10: A Bay Area man says the Waymo robo-taxi that dropped him off at San Jose's airport took off before he could open the trunk and take out his luggage. The man called Waymo but was told the car couldn't turn around in time for his flight. Waymo told him it could ship him his luggage, but he would have to pay the shipping fees. He went off without any luggage. Michael Wallace, CBS News.
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0: I'm John Batchelor, continuing with Andrew Graham Dixon. His new book is Vermeer, Life Lost and Found. This is a detective story in the 17th century from an extremely famous Dutch painter who is all over the world now, in American museums, in European museums, everywhere. And you look at them singly and you think, boy, that's arresting. Wow, so different. So many of them are one small little area of inside a house, nothing sweeping. Others are, say, a landscape of the city that he lived in, Delft, in Holland, the Dutch Republic in the 17th century. However, all of these things can be explained in terms of Vermeer needed to make money. He did have 11 living children, 14 pregnancies. He adored his wife. His mother-in-law was mean with her money. She was extremely well-to-do, but she was mean with her money. And he was also a man who was obsessed with following through with his skill for painting for two patrons who were married, Peter and Maria, who were conducting a hidden church in Delft. This is a tolerant society, and yet the Dutch Reformed Calvinists, who dominate the governance and city life, and the big church called the Old Kirk is in the middle of this extremely happy town of Delft. They're surrounded by the Franco Wars with the Dutch Republic, by the Anglo-Dutch War with the Dutch Republic, by Munster and Cologne attacking. There are violence in all directions. Everybody's got terrible memories of stories they've been told or witnessed, and there will be more of them. It's not over yet. They know there's a cloud hanging over the Dutch because they're so successful. They're so rich. They're so impossibly tolerant at this time. But in there, Vermeer has a patron who wants lessons from the Bible or lessons from piety, but doesn't want it written down in any way that an authority could come by and confiscate it and blame you. You're never sure when the Spanish soldiers are not going to show up and execute everybody again. So Vermeer paints for them, and we're going to begin with 1656, Procurus. Andrew, wonderful. Your detective story is completely convincing. The Procurus is a young woman who's being fondled by a clearly inebriated prominent man, sitting across, it looks like the devil staring at them behind a mask, and a grinning man behind. What is the lesson here, and where would that have been displayed? Thank you.
1: This is very much an outlier painting. It's painted before Vermeer made the life-changing contract with his patrons, Peter and Maria. It seems to me to be a very personal painting. It's always called the Procurus as if it were a straightforward brothel scene, but I'm not sure it is straightforward. I think if you look at that shadowy figure on the left, it's very much has the air of a self-portrait. I see the painting as being some kind of mea culpa, some kind of staging post on a personal journey, which Vermeer hopes will lead him eventually to salvation. But at this point, he's depicted himself as the prodigal son. He's complicit in this scene of groping and money changing hands for sex. He's not actually doing it himself, but he's half guiltily, furtively laughing about it as he sits there cramped rather awkwardly next to the brothel keeper, who I like to see as a kind of parody of a nun conducting a black mass with the coin in the middle standing for the wafer, the holy wafer. That's been replaced by the coin of the wine of Christ's sacrifice has been replaced by the wine of inebriation. The whole thing it's a very dark picture. And I think I like to see it as Vermeer saying, I'm sorry for the dissolute life I've lived up until now. I'm going to change my ways.
0: He did grow up in an inn, and and his mom and dad were very good at keeping an inn, which means that there was much celebration and a lot of drinking, and there would have been some crude remarks. There were lots of soldiers in town, so he has experience. But we're going to go immediately 3 years later to two paintings that Andrew identifies as The Milkmaid and Woman with a Balance. And here, these paintings are for his patrons. And it's an enormously different scene. It's very small. It looks to be the front of a house with light coming in from the window. What tells the story here, Ed?
1: Well, these are two pictures which particularly fascinate me. I suppose it's one of the most starkly original interpretations in my book, in the sense that they've never been regarded as a pair. They've never been seen as having much to do with each other. They're dated by most Vermeer scholars, always have been several years apart. When they were borrowed for the Rijksmuseum exhibition a few years ago, they were exhibited 100 yards away from each other. But I would contend, and I'm really sure about this, that they are partner pictures. They are not simply paintings of everyday life. They're not just pictures of a woman pouring milk from a jug or a woman weighing gold, supposedly. Not at all. What they represent is, on the one hand, the contemplative life, the inner life, the life of the conscience, the woman with her balance, weighing. She's actually weighing nothing at all because her conscience is perfectly light. She's taken her jewellery off. She's put it on the table. She's going to give it to charity. Behind her, this is how we know she's weighing her conscience, there's a painting of the Last Judgment where all human souls will be weighed in the balance. So that's what she represents, the contemplative life. On the other hand, we see this woman pouring. Again, it's not measuring, but pouring. They're doing the same kind of thing. They're in the same kind of scale. They're in the same kind of room. The light comes from the same side. We see a woman in this beautiful Madonna blue preparing bread pudding. That's what she's doing, which is making the food that they give to the poor in the charity chamber that's administered by the people who own the house where these pictures were first exhibited. So she is the active Christian life. So you've got the Vita Contemplativa and the Vita Activa. You've got, if you like, you've got Martha and Mary, the two sides of a woman's best Christian self.
0: And these would have been on the wall in the hidden church every time they came for worship service. Is that correct, Andrew?
1: They would have been not in the church, which is behind their house. They would have been in the house itself. In the house where Maria and her friends met to discuss the Bible, because they were most of Maria's friends were women. Most of the collegians who were this radical wing of the Remonstrant movement, most of them were women. So it makes sense. So this, for example, you know, people have always wondered, apart from wondering about the mystical, meditative quality of Vermeer's work, which seems so different from the rest of Dutch painting. They've always wondered, why are all these paintings of women? Well, it's because they're painted for a group of women who are deeply spiritual, deeply faithful. They want images that will tell them or remind them of their duty, of their faith, of their beliefs. It's a very much a woman-led movement, just as Vermeer's art is very women-led, because it's painted for them.
0: 1665, approximately, to another pair, woman with a pearl necklace and a lady writing. What do these express to the Remonstrants?
1: Self-contemplation. The woman is taking off a pearl necklace. Seriousness. She's realized that if she's going to mend her ways and get to God, she has to renounce her wealth. This was something that the collegians and the Remonstrants believed very much. They would give their money to charity. They would always make sure that they spread their wealth around. They would not indulge in too much personal ostentation. So she's looking in the mirror, looking at herself, taking stock. I think there's also the idea that she's almost, there's something about her gesture that reminds me of the priest who would, in a Catholic service, elevate the wafer, except she's not. She's taking off a necklace. She is the priest, which was a big theme of the collegiate literature. They said, well, we don't need churches, we don't need priesthoods, we don't need priests, because you can be your own priest. You've got your own conscience. You are your own priesthood. That's one of the great themes of the Remonstrant movement. And women loved it as well, because the priesthoods were all male. It was patriarchy telling them what to do. Suddenly they were in power. They were in charge of themselves. For me, the woman writing is engaged in another part of the collegiate sequence of activities, if you like. I think she's preparing one of the writings that they would deliver to each other when they met. So we see different parts of this of this movement in action, just as in the music paintings, I believe, we see how they worshipped at the end of their meetings. Having done all their speaking, they would then play music.
0: We'll get to the music in just a moment. I wanted to go with Girl with a Pearl, which is a story, inspiration for centuries now. Does this have a pair?
1: It possibly has a pair, which would be a portrait of Vermeer's own daughter. But I think it's very much a painting that stands alone. And to understand the picture, you need to understand that Maria de Knaap, Vermeer's patron, whose daughter we see in the painting, she was a tremendous admirer of Mary Magdalene. Mary Magdalene is one of the great role models for all these collegiate and remonstrant women for a number of reasons, partly because she's the great example that they can draw on whenever Calvinist men say, what are you women doing talking about the faith? How dare you take responsibility for your own spiritual destiny? Women are just supposed to listen to men and shut up. Well, they would say, well, what about Mary Magdalene? She was the first person on earth to whom Christ showed himself in his resurrected form. She saw him before anyone else. What if she'd kept quiet about it? What if she'd shut up the way you say we should shut up? Well, no one would ever have known about the risen Christ. That's the background. Maria, who's the mother of this girl that we see in the painting with the pearl earring, what does she call the girl? She calls her Magdalena. The painting is a tonia, which is to say it's a painting of a real person in fancy dress as a historical personage. This was a type of painting in Dutch art at the time. Rembrandt painted himself at St. Paul. Here, Vermeer has painted Magdalena van Rauwen, a real young woman, about to be baptized, probably aged 14, 16. He's painted her in the persona of her namesake, Mary Magdalene. And he's painted her at the moment when she has gone to find Christ in the garden after his death. She's on her own. She's saying to this man that she thinks is a gardener, where is he? Where is he? Where have they laid my master? And she turns away and thinks, oh, this is hopeless. You're no good. And then as she turns away, he says to her, Mary. And she turns and she realizes that is the risen Christ. That's the moment.
0: Right. That's the turn in the picture. I'm speaking with Andrew, with detective work, Andrew Graham Dixon. Vermeer, a life lost and found. Centuries later, the paintings begin to make sense. When we come back, surprising medical knowledge. I'm John Batchelor.
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0: I'm John Betts with Andrew Graham Dixon, whose new book, Vermeer, about the Dutch master from the 17th century, 1632 to 1675, died as a young man, suddenly. He leaves behind 34 agreed-upon paintings. Two-thirds of them were painted for one patron family, with interpretations of Bible scenes. Now we come to one that also has an interpretation of a medical scene. The Lace Maker, painted 1670-71. It looks like a young woman, whom we've seen before, working very carefully on a piece of lace, but there's more to it. This is a wowzer, Andrew.
1: One should always be humble, and, you know, my understanding of this picture will not be everyone's, but one of the things that they were particularly fascinated by, these women, was love. Love as a force, as a power. And the idea that the love experienced for Christ at its most profound was expressed in that relationship between Mary, the mother of Christ, and Christ, the unborn child. I mean, how can you have a more intimate relationship than that? And that was really important to them as a symbol of the way in which women were specially chosen to nurture Christ and to suffer for Christ and almost to be crucified in the act of giving birth. And here, in my opinion, all of that is resumed in an image that shows just a young Dutch woman who is pregnant. She's fashioning a piece of lace. It was the custom to hang a particular piece of lace on the door when you gave birth to signify to the community that your child was alive. But into this painting, he's intruded a sewing cushion, which seems to be spilling red thread, almost like blood. And a sewing cushion has no place in a scene of lace making, but there it is. And I see it as an image, Vermeer's way of saying that inside that young woman, there's a placenta. And that placenta, like this sewing cushion, is being fed by blood from her to the baby that she will have. This is God's way of making a baby. That's her way of making lace, but something even finer is being made by God within her. Now, I advanced that very speculative interpretation. And this is the one place where my great touchstone when I was writing my book is this wonderful Dutch scholar called Paul Abels. He actually said to me, Andrew, I think you've gone too far with this one. I mean, the sewing cushion is a placenta. Are you sure? I mean, apart from anything else, you would have to be able to prove to me that Vermeer was familiar with the circulation of the blood, which had been only discovered by William Harvey, you know, a matter of decades earlier. How do you know that he knew this? And I said, well, I'm going to stick with it because I do believe it's true. And as far as I'm concerned, the circulation of the blood, he would have known that possibly through Spinoza, who was a collegian and almost certainly knew him. Spinoza knew this. Now, I should tell you, John, I've just had a letter today, literally today, as you came on the air with me, from a man in Holland who's discovered a great-great-great-great-great-great-grandfather of his who knew Vermeer, knew his patron, and was left money by Vermeer's patron. Was actually left the option of a Vermeer painting in her will. And he said, I hope you're pleased by this news, Andrew, but I'll tell you something even better. The cousin of this man, who was called Assendelft, he translated, guess what? In 1650, he translated Harvey on the circulation of the blood in Delft and published it. And he was, by the way, a remonstrant preacher and a surgeon. And I went, you've blown my mind. How incredible. So my most speculative interpretation, the one that was the most, the furthest I could have gone, I felt, wow, you know, I feel, I do, so I do feel this is, I feel that I'm going to, you know, that I'm no way am I going to rein back in on it. That's what I think it is. And, you know, it's such, it's one of my absolute favorite paintings in the world, I should also add.
0: I'm speaking to Andrew Graham Dixon, the author of Vermeer, A Life Lost and Found. When we come back, Delft, the vision of Delft. I'm John Batchelor.
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10: 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Spirit Airlines ceased operations this morning.
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11: The airline waited to announce its demise until its final flight touched down safely.
10: That last flight landed at Dallas-Fort Worth just after midnight. Other airlines have offered to help stranded Spirit customers get home. President Trump has told Congress the hostilities with Iran are over, the day after the deadline for Congress to authorize the war came and went. CBS News national security analyst Aaron McClain.
12: The Iranians seem willing to discuss something about a mutual opening of the two blockades. We have this dueling blockade situation. The president also wants to talk about the nuclear issue as well. They want to punt on that until some point in the future.
10: The Trump administration says it will withdraw 5,000 troops from Germany. CBS's Olivia Gazis.
13: Pentagon officials told CBS News the decision follows a broader review of U.S. forces in Europe and reflects changing needs on the ground.
10: CBS News Brief. I'm Michael Wallace.
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0: I'm John Batchelor with the author and art historian Andrew Graham Dixon. His new book, Vermeer, highly recommended to those of you who understand the 17th century in England and in Holland. These are revolutionary times. The revolution led to horrors, the massacres of whole cities. The English Civil War was no less bloody-minded than the Dutch Civil War between the Catholics and the Protestants, between the English and the Dutch, between the French and the Dutch, back and forth, the Restoration in 1660. All of that was a world in turmoil, much like ours today. You don't sense that there's ever going to be peace. There's just war fighting and death from the sky. And then there's a vision of what we could be like. And that takes us to Vermeer's painting that's entitled View of Delft, D-E-L-F-T, Delft, 1665. It looks like a very calm day in a Dutch town. The steeples, the church in the distance, the beautiful clouds overhead, a spring day. And there are several people, Dutch citizens, on what looks to be a sandy beach, gazing across the water. However, I learned from you, Andrew, hiding in plain sight is utopia. What am I looking at?
1: Well, I think you're looking at a vision of what peace would look like if only we would bring it about. This is what they dreamed of. But Vermeer's people dreamed of it in a very particular way. Many, many people in the 1660s believed in the coming of a new Messiah. They believed in the millenarian legends. They believed that Christ would come back to earth and 1,000 years of peace would ensue. This was how they made sense of the terrible, terrible wars that had raged around them for so long. They felt that those wars must represent the final conflict of the legend they knew so well. And people all over Europe and indeed the Middle East were praying for this Messiah to come. But most of those people believed that when the Messiah did come, he would come vengefully with thunder and lightning, and he would strike down their enemies and give peace only to them. Whereas the Remonstrants and the Collegians, they did not believe that. They believed that Christ would come back not in person, not holding lightning and thunder, but he would come down in the form of knowledge and learning. People's ability to read would make sure that the Spirit of Christ would enter them, as it were, through the top of their head, like into their brain, and bring about a world of peace in which everyone would partake. Tyrants would lay down their power, and the world would become suffused with tranquility, a perfection that people had never known. The great writer, the great collegiate writer about all this said that, you know, the world won't look any different. It won't look any different. It'll just look like your own hometown on the most peaceful of peaceful days. And it's my belief that that is what Vermeer has painted in this great, wonderful, beautiful picture, which, incidentally, was almost certainly once displayed in his patron's house behind doors that could be opened, like the doors of an unfolding altarpiece. So you would open the doors, and it would be a vision. And in looking at the vision, it would be as if you would enter a piece, the piece that passes all understanding, as it were. You would enter what they regarded as the New Jerusalem. And I think it still has that effect on people today. And people go, and I've seen people stand in front of this painting for 20 minutes with tears running down their face.
0: There are two more paintings I want to touch before we turn to the decline and fall of the genius. The one is the geographer. The other is, I believe, the astronomer. And they're a pair, and they're dated 68 and 69. They expect the end of the strife and the 1,000 years of peace in 1666. They got there with the number 666. It didn't happen. So the day after it didn't happen, what happens next? And one of the answers is the astronomer, 68, and another answer is geographer, 69. What is it that Vermeer was communicating, Andrew?
1: Well, these two pictures are not painted for Vermeer's patrons, Peter and Maria, but they are painted for one of their and his closest friends, who is the spiritual leader of the Collegiate movement, very powerful man. He's called Adriaan Pats, and he's also one of the directors of the Dutch East India Company, the most profitable trading company in the history of the known world. And these two pictures he commissions from Vermeer to hang in the offices of that great trading company. And what they represent most explicitly is the two disciplines that have made the age of exploration and the age of trade and the Dutch East India Company possible. Astronomy has shown the ships of the Dutch Republic how to get to the New World, and geography has enabled them to know where to go in the New World to maximize trading opportunities. So in that very basic sense, that's what they represent. And they look like, they almost look like the figures of the Sibyls and the Prophets that Michelangelo painted on the ceiling of the Sistine Chapel, that you can tell that they're sort of somehow in charge of everything. But into that imagery, Vermeer has also intruded a kind of secret set of coded messages indicating what the collegians like Adriaan Pats, who were more spiritual than materialistic, what they believed the whole enterprise of the Dutch East India Company was really about. So, for example, a good example, in The Astronomer, we see a painting within the painting which shows us Moses in a basket being found. Now, this alludes to the rather, it seems very strange now, this belief, but it was very widely held, this belief that they had, that if only they could find the lost tribes of Israel, a supposed group of Jewish people who had been exiled far, far away, back in the mists of time, if they could be found and converted to Christianity, then the 1,000 years of peace would happen. Christ the Messiah would come. So I believe that as far as Adriaan Pats and Vermeer, his friend and painter, were concerned, that was the real point of all of those journeys of exploration, journeys of trade. They were actually trying, in their minds, they were trying to find the lost tribes of Israel so that the new millennium would be made to happen more quickly. They're fascinating, strange, difficult pictures. And they also, by the way, form a pictogram of the two most famous lines in the Book of Revelation, which is the great book of millenarian prophecy. And I have seen a new heaven, the astronomer, and a new earth, the geographer.
0: The Art of Painting, 1670 to 72. I believe this is one of the last paintings, or maybe the last he does. Is that correct, Andrew?
1: Yeah, wonderful picture.
0: He's painting Cleo, which is the muse of history. But there are several, what you'd have to say, realisms about this. Her book is closed. What does that mean?
1: Well, her book is closed. No one's commented much on that. Cleo's book is always open because history never finishes being written. So therefore, the muse of history is forever writing it. But in Vermeer's painting, the book is shut. There's a great map on the wall. And the map shows us invisible form, all of the conflicts, all of the struggles, all of the violence, that's what it implies within it. And there's a great crease that runs down the map that exactly marks the point of separation between the Spanish Netherlands and the Northern Netherlands. So the map is a kind of skin of the world scarred by distress and violence. And yet Cleo, who looks utterly serene, has got her closed book and she's looking off to the left. And I think this is Vermeer's way of painting his and his friends' poignant, beautiful, but also tragic conviction that at their moment, this moment, history is over and peace is here to stay forever. That's Vermeer's way, and it's a self-portrait.
0: Yes.
1: And it's the only painting that he paints for himself.
0: He's in the picture.
1: He leaves it to his wife.
0: He's in the picture with his back to us. He's a member of the Civic Guards at this time, right? They're under siege.
1: Well, it's before it's all gone wrong. The picture is the last, you know, you couldn't make it up if you were writing his story as a novel. It's so poignant because he paints this picture, and just as he finishes painting the picture, instead of the 1,000 years of peace that they hope and dream of, that vision of Delft, however you like to see it in his paintings, all of that peace and love and understanding and toleration, it all comes crashing down around their ears as the Dutch Republic is invaded. It's so sad.
0: His end is in debt, seeking to get out of debt for his mother-in-law, who had a great deal of money, was never, as you say, she never spent a day worrying about where she was going to eat that day. He owes a lot of money to the baker, good for him. The baker took paintings from his widow, Katerina. The speculation is that he died suddenly. You believe there was not plague, but a pneumonia around, some kind of a respiratory infection that took him quickly. Is that correct?
1: I don't know what to believe. I don't think I can say for sure. But what we do know is that he effectively stole money from his mother-in-law, really out of character for him to do this. He took a bond and he pawned it. He was supposed to go and cash it, but he pawned it. And took money from, guess who, the grandson of the founder of the Remonstrant movement. Wherever you scratch the mere story, a Remonstrant pops up. That's his last recorded act on earth. He died at Christmas, which is just a few months after that event, after this theft. Did Maria confront him about it? She had a sharp tongue, his mother-in-law. You know, was that enough to precipitate a heart attack, some kind of seizure, a stroke? Or could he have succumbed to this really virulent form of pneumonia influenza that seemed to spread throughout Europe at this time? The English diarists who comment on this noxious illness at this period of history. Or did he just die of the terrible shock and disappointment? Spinoza died at this time. His patron, Peter Klaus van Rauwen, died at this time. They're all in their 40s. And it feels to me as though all of these tolerant, wonderful people who, with their dreams of peace, you know, the Dutch Republic has been crushed, invaded by the English, the French, and everybody. You know, maybe that's what kills him. But I can't, as to say exactly which of those things it is, I don't know. To me, it feels as though they all die of disappointment.
0: He's buried the same day he dies in the Old Kirk. When we come back, the legacy. Andrew Graham Dixon is the author. Vermeer, A Life Lost and Found. I'm John.

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6: 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America is strongest when united, not divided. 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

I'm John Batchelor with Andrew Graham Dixon. The book is Vermeer, A Life Lost and Found. Vermeer is gone. His paintings remain, 34, 35 of them. And the wife, Katerina, inherits some. Others are given to the baker, who's been generous with his bread without being paid for many years. He's feeding 11 children, all very hungry. But the legacy continues through the breakup of the paintings and the various dealers who buy them. But the revelations about the Remonstrance Church

0: do know that you're at least going to have a quarterback in Buffalo right now where you're going, Josh Allen can still carry this team. That's like the AFC, you keep going down that list, man. It's deeper and deeper and deeper, and there's always one team that makes that jump. Again, the obvious choices are Kansas City getting back to the playoffs, Cincinnati getting back to the playoffs, whatever, but the AFC versus the NFC is very different. In the NFC, you got a lot of wiggle room. You got a lot of teams you're sitting there and you're looking at going, hey, they got a shot in the NFC. They could maybe jump in. They could maybe fall down. Like it's kind of wide open. The AFC, you don't have that luxury. The AFC is it's a loaded conference. The AFC is the Western Conference in the NBA where it's not just good teams, but it's good teams at the top that are built for dynasties moving forward. I mean, the Patriots could be right back in the Super Bowl again next year. Let's not forget, I mean, Drake May in the regular season was a MVP runner-up. Postseason was a problem, but they went and addressed some of those things. They addressed the offensive line a little, Romeo Doubs, things like that. Those work out. The offense is better in the playoffs. You add it to that defense. Okay, we know what Denver can be. There's a lot. And it's, you look in the Western Conference of the NBA, we know what the Thunder are going to be. Guess what? Spurs are going to be the similar team moving forward. And that's just at the very top. But those are like elite teams that you're going to have to get through in the West year after year after year. There are teams in the AFC that if you're trying to build a contender, you've got to get through Denver and New England. And I'm still throwing Buffalo in the mix until otherwise. I know the playoffs have been a struggle for them, but at least they've been getting to like AFC championship games. And again, new coach, we'll see what it looks like. It's rough, man. It's a rough go for AFC teams. A lot of good young quarterbacks, which makes it that much more difficult, too. When you got a quarterback, you got a high ceiling. When you don't, it's rough. Nick Ashew, Westwood One Sports. Another hour coming up.
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1: I'm Allison Keyes. The Trump administration is defending its decision not to bail out the discount carrier Spirit Airlines. Spirit is out of business after 34 years, and its last flight landed this morning. Transportation Secretary Sean Duffy is offering comfort to travelers.
2: If you bought a ticket and hadn't flown that ticket yet, the dollars that you used to buy the ticket, those are held in reserve by Spirit Airlines. And so that money is there, and so refunds will flow to the original form of payment for those who had booked a ticket.
1: But CBS's Chris Van Cleve says some will have a harder time getting their money back.
3: People who are traveling on a voucher or with frequent flyer points, that process is a bit more complicated and will be determined in the bankruptcy process. There's a good chance those folks are not going to get reimbursed in any meaningful way.

0: with reporting from around the world. It's time for Eye on Travel with America's number one frontline travel news journalist, Peter Greenberg. And now, the man who travels over 400,000 miles each year, Peter Greenberg.
1: Hi, everybody. Peter Greenberg here with another edition of Eye on Travel for this first weekend of May 2026. I hope you're having a great time wherever you happen to be. Let me tell you where we happen to be. Get out those maps, boys and girls. 39 degrees, 44 minutes north, 104 degrees, 59 minutes west. We are in the Mile High City of Denver, Colorado, coming to you from the Sheraton Hotel downtown, which is an interesting story as well, which we'll get to in a second. And of course, you know the drill. You can always find me. You just email me. Peter at petergreenberg.com with your name, phone number, question or problem, we'll answer it and solve those problems throughout every show that we do, including this one. A note about this particular hotel, which is interesting to me because if you come into this hotel, you'd never know that it was built actually in 1960, but it's gone through an $80 million renovation, over 1,390 rooms. But what's really cool about this place is location, location, location. It's close to the convention center, close to the 16th Street Mall, which of course we all know is just 16th Street, walking distance to Union Station, which of course is iconic. And of course, it's really close to anything you want to be in the rest of the downtown area, which has got a restaurant scene that can't be stopped. Not to mention the Denver Art Museum. We'll talk about that a little bit later as well. The other cool thing about it, you don't see this very often, on the rooftop of this hotel, a huge heated pool, which of course means all seasons for this hotel. But first and foremost, let's get into the news, and there's so much of it. Of course, it's involving airlines, fuel, availability, cost, scheduling, the future of certain airlines, and a lot of questions that remain unanswered. Will United Airlines buy American? Probably not, but that idea was floated. How is it floated? By the CEO, Scott Kirby, who tried to sell it to the Trump administration and then just tried to sell it to American. No takers right now, because think about this. If that were to happen, it would create the largest airline in the world. United and American have so many overlapping routes. It would create, at least on paper, a huge anti-competitive restraint of trade issue that would have to be dealt with by the government. You could not ignore it. And a far more likely scenario might be United Airlines taking over JetBlue. They've already been sort of like flirting with each other already. They have sort of an informal bear agreement to use some landing slots at Kennedy and to exchange mileage programs so that if you get miles, if you fly on United, you can get JetBlue miles and vice versa. But JetBlue's got their problems as well. They were flirting with a bankruptcy filing just 2 weeks ago. What did they do? They avoided it by pledging 20 of their airplanes as collateral to get a $500 million loan, which allows them to keep flying throughout the rest of this year. But some people might think that's just kicking the can down the road. But for the moment, JetBlue is going to stand alone. But their debt load is not standing alone. It's smothering everybody. They had a debt load already of $8 billion, which meant, think about the numbers here, they were paying just on that debt load alone $600 million a year just in interest. Now, with jet fuel spiking, we're going to get to that in a second, that makes their debt load up to $9 billion. Not an attractive takeover candidate, so we'll see what happens there. Another scenario, United may not buy me buying American, but American is now looking at Alaska. I mean, they already have an informal co-chair partnership with them as well. Let's see what happens there. Now, in the midst of all of this, of course, topic A, will the U.S. government bail out Spirit Airlines? It sets some interesting precedent if they do. Some might even say a dangerous precedent. Spirit went to the United States government after their creditors refused to extend any more credit. Let's not forget, Spirit's already operating in their second bankruptcy as we speak. They've already given back their newest planes back to the leasing companies, which they didn't own anyway. And their assets are small because the rest of the fleet is leased. They don't own that. So what can Spirit put up as collateral like JetBlue did? Answer, not much. So they went begging to the government to see, would you bail us out? And the government actually thought, we might. The Trump administration is entertaining the idea. Anywhere from $360 to $500 million. But what are they going to do it in what form? They're going to buy stock warrants. I mean, that may be worthless, but they're entertaining that thought. And as we suggested last week, if the United States government decides to bail Spirit out, who's next in line who's going to claim if you bail them out, you got to bail us out? Guess what? That line has already formed. Avelo, Allegiant, and Frontier are already lining up saying, okay, what about us? And now the U.S. government is considering bailing them out, which doesn't make folks like United, American, and Delta very happy because, wait a minute, what's in it for them? So, having said that, let's talk about fuel. This is a perfect storm, folks. Fuel prices right now are up 70% over what they were 2 months ago on February 28th when the United States attacked Iran. That's unsustainable, those prices. And what's also unsustainable? Airfares. Look what's going up. Airfares around the world are going up as much as 20% as the airlines are trying to offset the rising cost of jet fuel, not to mention the availability of jet fuel. Let's start with the availability. In the last 10 days, Lufthansa has canceled, think about this, taken 20,000 flights off their schedule for the rest of this year. Air Canada, canceling all their flights from Montreal and Toronto to New York at JFK. Everywhere around the world, whether it's South America, Asia, and Africa, scheduled triage is being performed, which means planes are being taken off the schedules. Why? No assurance whatsoever they'll be able to find the fuel to fill them or afford the fuel. Because we're seeing, when I say perfect storm, let's add the third dimension to this, the double-digit drop in foreign travelers to the U.S., and a double-digit drop of Americans traveling overseas. Those are empty seats and revenue that can't be recouped once it's gone. So you add the drop in demand to the hike in fuel prices and the availability of the fuel itself, you're only left with a couple of things. A reduction in flight frequencies and flight schedules and an increase in airfare. So let's talk about that. The average airfare for an international trip from the U.S. overseas has increased 37% since February 28th. And on April 13th, the last time we measured this, the average airfare cost for an international trip was over $1,000. Where was it on February 23rd? $770. It's even crazier. What about domestic airfares? They've gone up as well. Not as much. They've gone up, you know, about 5%. But we haven't gotten to summer yet. Get ready for that. And as a result, get ready for your wallet, too. This is not a good deal. And it's only going to get worse before it gets better. So if you're thinking of buying a ticket, don't wait. Buy it now because the airfares, even the CEO of United is saying they're going to go up 20%. So do not wait. Buy your ticket now. If, we can always pray, airfares drop, you can always cancel that flight, get an immediate credit for it, and then apply that credit to the lower fare ticket on the same flight and get a residual credit for that as well. All that is possible. But for the moment, you shouldn't wait. And we're not going to wait because when we come back, a deep dive into Denver. Starting off with the governor of Colorado, Jared Polis, will join us as Ion Travel returns to the Sheraton downtown right here in Denver right after this.
0: Your flight might be late, but we're on time. Ion Travel will be right back.
2: 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Now, seeing my grandson out on the water, it means everything to me. 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
1: Peter Greenberg back with you as Ion Travel continues from Denver, Colorado. And of course, you know the drill. You can always find me. Just email me, Peter at PeterGreenberg.com with your name, phone number, question or problem. We will solve it right here on the air as we do throughout every show. And I'm happy to say that every time we come to Colorado, we have the chance, and we're very happy to have on the show my next guest, to have him back, the esteemed governor of the state of Colorado, Jared Polis. Governor, welcome back.
2: Welcome to Colorado, Peter. Colorado is everybody's next destination. We're excited to welcome you here.
1: Well, I love how you phrase that, considering the fact that we're seeing so many changes in the numbers in tourism these days. Double-digit drops of foreign travelers coming to the U.S. right at the moment where we're celebrating the 250th anniversary of our country, the 100th anniversary of Route 66, and, of course, the World Cup and the world, you know, the FIFA games. And then we're seeing a double-digit drop in Americans traveling overseas. So I guess the question for you, who's traveling to Colorado this year?
2: We welcome you no matter where you live. And we actually have been running counter to the tide. We've added a new flight with Mexico City, which is a great addition. And we've worked hard to increase our Canadian visitors as well. We did U.S.-Canada Appreciation Day, U.S.-Mexico Appreciation Day, really just sending out a very different message to our national leaders that we welcome you here. Summer, winter, fall, spring, our cultural destinations, our amazing mountain resorts. And it's working, and we welcome everybody to have a great time here in our Colorado for all.
1: You know, you mentioned the welcome part. When we talk to the foreign travelers, and we're talking about double-digit drops that can be as much as 38% year over year, what they're telling us is that and of course, perceptions being the, you know, taking precedence over reality sometime, but they're telling us that they perceive America as being unwelcoming and inhospitable based on either visa policies or immigration. And that's long-standing fear on their part that's keeping them away.
2: You know, we obviously can't change the national brand's perception here in Colorado, but we can change the Colorado perception, especially with our closest neighbors and largest source of tourists, Mexico and Canada, but also extensive work in Europe. Colorado, as you know, we boast six professional sports teams. We have a great, beautiful mountain resort area. Dollar's a little weaker. That helps our foreign visitors get good value in our state, with the new home of the world's renowned Sundance Film Festival, January of 2027 in Boulder. So really getting a lot of attention internationally, and I think the key thing is differentiating that brand and showing that, hey, Colorado appreciates you, welcomes you, we're easy to get to, easy to have a great time, and an affordable destination for yourself professionally or for you and your family.
1: And of course, you know, considering the summer of 2026, it looks like it's going to be the summer, despite gas prices going up, of the Great American Road Trip.
2: Here in Colorado, gas is a lot cheaper than other states we see it. I think we're, $3.40, $3.50 a gallon. I know there are states that are pushing $4 and $5 a gallon. We have a lot of road travelers, especially in summer, RVs, family trips, great destinations if you have kids. I mean, it could be Meow Wolf in Denver, our museums, our sports teams. Obviously, the rural areas are incredible. We have it. It doesn't have to be our secret alone. Our Colorado State Parks, we have 42 of them across our state. Admissions on Oxford for Colorado, they usually get a pass for $29, but if you're coming from out of state, it's $8. And we welcome you, and it's a great opportunity. Five national parks are also amazing. Great opportunity to see what we have to offer.
1: And, of course, in the winter months, assuming you get snow this year, you'll have a ski season.
2: Yeah, we had one, right? I mean, for Utah and Colorado, this was a very dry ski season. We still had world-class skiing, of course, welcome people from across the world. Every 10 years, there's one or two that are a little behind in snow. This one was about 40% snowpack, but, our major resorts just recently closed in the last couple of weeks, and many people had a great time in winter as well. And, it's a full four-season destination. I mean, the mountains, when I was there, we went there to ski. Then they built out summer, and then the seasons kept expanding. So now fall and spring are also incredible times, whether it's Vail Aspen, whether it's Grand County, whether it's to see the leaves changing color, September and October. These are amazing destinations. And frankly, they're a lot more affordable than we call off-season. So they become more affordable destinations in fall and spring, and they're every bit as magical.
1: Well, I'm one of those governors who believes there's no such thing as the off season anymore. That seasonality,
2: it really isn't.
1: I mean, seasonality is evaporating.
2: And we also, it is, but we also, it's really a feature, not a bug, to really get rid of. I mean, so I mean, the fact that we built out these experiences, you're out on mountain experiences, etc. You know, we very much areas historically had a 4 or 5 month year, are really up to a 12 month year. So the hardest thing is the locals figuring it out, because they used to have a few months off a year to take their collective breath and exhale. Now they don't.
1: So all things considered, what would you say from a travel and tourism point of view is your biggest challenge?
2: I mean, we have a lot of opportunities. That opened these challenges. I did in these opportunities. I mean, just getting the word out about our great outdoors. I mentioned our 42 state parks, also our culture experience. I think people know Colorado as a market that's easy to access, whether it's a road trip or whether it's Denver International Airport, one of the top rated airports, direct nonstop service almost anywhere in the United States, and major international service as well. And then getting where you want to go from Denver easier than ever before. So we want to make your visit to Colorado convenient, easy, and fun. And whether that's an adventuresome individual or couple, whether it's a family with young kids, we really got it all for you, and I encourage people to check out the many things that Colorado offers.
1: Now, this has become an annual tradition for you and me, so I have to bring it up again. Would you please explain the tarantula migration?
2: September, early October. If you want to check out southeastern Colorado, La Junta area, not only Comanche National Grasslands, but there's also a huge tarantula dispersal and emergence. So you want to plan it around kind of one of the warmer days, 70s and 80s. Usually late September, early October, and you see a ton of tarantulas on the landscape, making them move, brown tarantulas. They're largely harmless. I mean, you don't want to piss them off, but you don't have to worry about them, and they're really fun. We took our kids down there a few years ago, and we had a lot of fun with the tarantulas.
1: Now, I got to shift gears here, of course, and talk about one of my favorite train stations, which is Union Station in Denver. You still have at least one Amtrak train a day coming through, the Zephyr. But any plans to increase the service because you've got such a great, I mean, if you look at the map, you've got such a great opportunity for rail travel.
2: So first, of course, we love the Zephyr. We love interstate. We're expanding within the state, rail. So we already, the Winter Park Express, which was Denver to Winter Park for ski season, huge success. So we're building on that, what we call mountain rail. We're making it year-round. It's launching November or December this year, and then it'll just stay on through the winter, summer season, and it won't just do Winter Park. It'll do Granby, it'll do Kremlin, eventually it'll be on the steamboat in Craig a couple years later. And what a great way to access Rocky Mountain National Park from the west. We absolutely love that expansion of mountain rail. And then we're working on Front Range Passenger Rail, 2029, 3 years from now. We'll have the Fort Collins to Denver, so it'll be Denver, Westminster, Broomfield, Boulder, Longmont, Loveland, Fort Collins. That northern piece, with at least 3 trains a day of service, will be done within 3 years and available to visitors and residents.
1: I mean, call me a rail geek, but when I'm in Denver, I like to go over to Union Station. You've got a great bookstore over there, which is the satellite from Tattered Cover, which is my other favorite bookstore. And then you just wait for the Zephyr to come in. That's kind of fun.
2: Oh, Union Station's great historic project. You should wait till you see what's underway at some of our other stations across the state. We provide a great experience. I mean, there's Coloradans who use it every day for commuting. There's Coloradans who use it for visiting the rest of our state, and of course, visitors from across the country and across the world. And we want to provide that unique, high quality, affordable rail experience. And we're really focused on building that out. And I'm glad you enjoy the hospitality that Union Station has to offer.
1: And then, of course, you've got 16th Street,
2: newly branded, newly reopened. It's been kind of part of the construction type situation for a couple of years. They're finally done. It's back. We have free mall transit. We're talking about transit, free mall bus up and down. You can walk it. Really a fun central location for Denver within a stone's throw of our amazing museums. The Art Museum is down there, many others. And we great way to kind of explore. We also have a couple thriving arts districts, the Santa Fe Arts District. They have Friday nights every month where they have an open gallery crawl, and a number of other art districts that are ascending. Loveland happens to be about 30 miles north of Denver, is one of the capitals of outdoor sculpture. So they not only have a famous foundry there, but they have outdoor sculpture gardens, outdoor sculpture festivals. They have something called the Governor's Art Show, which continues through early June and has amazing work from local artists. It was the first town in the entire country to apply a sales tax that funded the arts. This was in the early 1970s, and it's since been emulated by many towns. It's also what we call the sweetheart capital estate. For Valentine's Day, you can send a postcard through Loveland, and it gets postmarked Loveland Sweetheart City, and you can send it anywhere you want in the country or world.
1: I love it. Jared Polis, the governor of Colorado, always a pleasure to have you on. And coming up next in the show, after your emails and your calls, we're going to talk about the Colorado Rockies. If maybe they might ever win a World Series. What do you think?
2: Let's go Rockies. Thanks for visiting Colorado again, Peter. See you soon.
1: Thank you, Governor. And we'll be back with your emails and your calls right after this.
0: Have a travel question or problem? Just email Peter at peter@petergreenberg.com and we'll solve it on the air.
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10: Larry used to come over to watch the games. After his wife passed, he started drinking. A lot. Larry just stayed to himself.
11: CBS News Brief. The Trump administration is trying to defend its refusal to bail out the discount carrier Spirit Airlines, which shut down this morning after 34 years, canceling all of its flights. Transportation Secretary Sean Duffy.
12: I think that because the industry has become so competitive, a lot of the larger carriers have stepped up with really good offers with maybe better service.
11: Minnesota's statewide average for a gallon of gas is the highest seen in 4 years. AAA says a gallon of regular is over $4 now, and that's tough.
13: Cutting down our commutes, maybe going out a little bit less. I'm nervous about how the price of gas is going to affect things like groceries.
11: Worries in Britain over the wake of the stabbing of 2 Jewish men in London. CBS's Ramey Innocencio.
14: The police right now are reviewing whether future pro-Palestinian marches should be restricted or even banned, and the suspect in this week's terror attack heads back to court on May 15th.
11: CBS News Brief, I'm Allison Keys.
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1: Peter Greenberg back with you as Ion Travel continues from the Sheraton downtown here in Denver, Colorado. You know the drill. Always email. You'll find me, Peter at petergreenberg.com, with your name, phone number, question or problem, and we'll solve it right here on the air. Let's go out to the phones up in Loves Park, Illinois, not far from Rockford. I know Rockford pretty well. I've got Jody on the phone. Hello, Jody.
2: Hi, Peter. How are you today?
1: I am doing just fine. How can I help you?
2: Well, I am really confused. I listen to the news every day about airfares, the scarcity of jet fuel, airlines rescheduling, you know, making changes in their schedules. I'm going to fly into Ohio at the end of October. And my question is, do I buy airline tickets now, or do I wait this out and get them closer to the end of October?
1: Well, you know, I go back to my days when I was going to school not far from you in Madison, Wisconsin. If I had to go to Ohio, I'd drive, but you know that. But if, as long as we're talking about...
2: I am going with a friend. She doesn't want to drive. She wants to fly. So that's what we're going to be doing.
1: Okay, so let's talk about flying. Everything you point out is actually happening as we speak when it still deals with oil prices, gas prices, airlines cutting schedules, slashing flights, and, of course, airfares going up in the process. All of that is happening now, and it's showing no signs of stopping, even if they figure out the oil supply. So here's my suggestion. Right now, you're sort of betting on this. You're going to hedge your bets. You're going to go ahead and buy your ticket now. Then you're going to monitor the fares. Because if the fares drop between now and October, and they drop substantially, I'm assuming you're buying this on a U.S. carrier, of course you are, and you're buying it with a credit card, of course you are, then you go ahead and cancel that flight, get a credit for the full amount that you paid for, then reapply that credit immediately to the same flight at a lower fare, and get a credit for the residual that you can use for something else.
2: Okay, so I am able to cancel my flight if the flights do drop after monitoring them, and I could just reschedule at a lower fare.
1: Right, and then you get a residual for the difference that you can use against another ticket. Now, the only caveat I got to give you is, if you buy the ticket now, right, that's like 5 months away, that means that when you do get that credit back, and even the residual amount, you're normally going to get it to use for a year, but it's a year from the time you bought the ticket, not a year from the time you canceled it. So you're still okay. Just know that if you cancel it in October and you want to rebook it and you get that residual credit, then that residual credit has about a six-month lifespan, not a year. That's all.
2: Great, great. That really answers my questions because there's just so much information going on out there about this.
1: Well, I'm glad you called up, and hopefully we can help. And thanks again for the call.
2: Thank you.
1: You got it, Jody. Thanks
2: Bye
1: again.
2: Now.
1: And back out on the phones, this time to West Los Angeles, California. I've got Jan on the phone. Hello, Jan.
3: Hi there.
1: It's Peter.
3: I have seen these advertisements on internet sites to find cheap business class tickets. The way I prefer to fly, do you recommend any of these sites?
1: Well, who's doing these ads? Do you know the names?
3: One is RatePunk, and the other is Skyscanner.
1: All right, and do you know where you want to fly?
3: Europe.
1: And do you know when you want to fly?
3: No.
1: Okay. This is key, and I'll tell you why. Because what you're dealing with is a sort of a game where airlines will claim that they do not dump tickets or discount business class tickets. In fact, they do. But they do it in a very heavily restricted manner, meaning you'll see these ads, and you mentioned RatePunk and Skyscanner, and there are others, that will say to you that instead of a $5,000 ticket, it'll be like $3,400. And it sounds pretty good. And then you go online and you fill out all the forms that you want to fill out with them. And yes, it is $3,400, but it's on an airline that when they give you the ticket, has very, very specific restrictions and endorsements on the ticket. It's good only for that flight, only on that date, and only on that airline. It's not refundable. It's not interchangeable. It's not changeable at all. So as long as you understand those rules, it limits your flexibility, of course. And for example, if that flight doesn't operate that day and you need to get out because you have a business meeting, you're not going. So, and maybe that airline doesn't fly to you where you want to go in Europe every single day. So as long as you understand those limitations, and especially as long as you pay with a credit card, so you're protected in case they don't operate, then go for it.
3: Okay, that answers my questions. I always buy refundable tickets, so it's not for me.
1: Right, that's the difference. At least you understand what you're up against, okay?
3: Okay, great. Thank you so much.
1: You're welcome, Jan, and thanks for the call.
3: Bye-bye.
1: And you know, Jan's call is interesting because if you have tremendous flexibility and you can roll with it, then you can get a discounted business class ticket from a third party. Now, a discounted business class ticket from the airline itself is another story, but what she's talking about are third parties that are getting essentially dumped tickets from the airlines that are heavily restricted. In fact, when they give you the ticket, it may show the full fare. So they comply with kind of, you know, other airline restrictions, but doesn't mean it's a discounted ticket if you want to exchange it, because you can exchange it. Now you know. Back with more from Denver right after this.
0: 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Eye on Travel will be right back.
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0: now, back to Eye on Travel.
1: And welcome back. Peter Greenberg here with you as Eye on Travel continues from the Sheraton downtown right here in Denver, Colorado. You can always reach me. You know the drill. Email me, peter@petergreenberg.com with your name, phone number, question or problem. We'll solve it right here on the air. We'll do that coming up with your calls. But got a couple of things to share with you here. You know, if you're like me, do you really get excited to go to an airport? No, I get excited to go through one. I'm not there. I'm not at an airport to have fine dining. I'm not at an airport to do retail shopping. I'm not at an airport to entertain my friends. I'm not there to sing karaoke. I'm there to get out of the car, get to the gate, leave. But there are some airports that are more stressful than others, and some airports that are considered least stressful. And the latest rankings are in. So guess which airport tops the list for the least amount of stress? Minneapolis-St. Paul. That's right. It earned those points for having reasonable car parking fees, and it's just a 20-minute drive from downtown Minneapolis. Guess what also made the list? Phoenix. That's right. Sky Harbor came in high on the low-stress scale. Why? Just about an 11-minute drive from downtown. But here's the cool one, San Francisco International. How do they become low-stress? Well, they've redesigned the terminals so you can go between the terminals without having to clear security and have to go back every time. But even more important, 81% of the flights at SFO departed on time. Pretty cool. All right, now, here's one that defies logic. We all know, we've reported on this on the show before, how many airlines have gotten rid of checked bag free deals, like Southwest, and how many airlines are increasing their checked bag fees, answer everybody. But now we've reached this interesting inflection point where on some tickets, the cost for you to check in two bags might actually be higher than the cost of your flight ticket itself. It's absurd, right? But then there's something crazier going on, which makes no logical sense, but I'm going to share it with you anyway. What happens if you're flying coach and you want to check in two bags and the cost of those two bags exceeds the cost of your ticket? Okay, we've talked about that, but then something else happens. This just happened to one of my producers the other day. He was flying from New Mexico to Los Angeles, airline, United. He had two bags. He was flying in coach. And they wanted to charge him about $100 to check two bags. The night before he's taking off, he gets an email from United saying, hey, how would you like to upgrade your flight tomorrow to first class? What were they going to charge him for that? $97. $3 less they were going to charge him to check his bags. Well, this is a no-brainer. It made no sense, but it was a no-brainer. What did he do? You got it. He upgraded, saved $3. And because he was flying first class, they didn't charge him for the bags. This makes no logical sense, but he did it. Plus, because he was flying first class, I think he got a free Stroopwafel. I mean, but in any case, this is where we are now, where the fees are exceeding the fares. And of course, there's another reason for that. Airlines love charging fees because they're taxed less, right? A fare gets hit with a huge federal excise tax. So a $100 ticket might net the airlines only $42 or $48 based on all the taxes they're spending or having to give back to the government. But a fee is not taxed at those rates. It's taxed at a regular sales tax rate of maybe 7%. So a $100 fee, like a baggage fee, nets the airlines $93. Now you understand why in the past Spirit Airlines and Frontier Airlines were charging you $20 tickets, but $100 as a fee to breathe. But now they've exceeded the actual cost of the ticket in some cases. Crazy. Now, speaking of tickets, here's an interesting development that we've been talking about. We've been telling you it's going to happen. It's happening. Because of the double-digit drop in demand to the United States from foreign travelers and a lot of people just not coming now for the FIFA games because they are worried about our visa policies, visa costs, or restrictions, guess what's happening? There's a big difference between a book ticket and a block ticket. What just happened? FIFA has just given back thousands of rooms and hotels in the United States they had blocked for the games, hoping to sell them. They now don't need them. All those hotel rooms are now flooding back into the system. And you know what that means? So will tickets. All those ticket brokers who told you that it was a huge premium to buy a ticket, guess what? That premium is starting to evaporate. Because demand has evaporated from overseas, from the, you know, the European fanatical fans who would pay anything to go see a game. So now we've got hotel rooms available, and now we're going to start seeing ticket prices coming down. So Will the stadiums be full for the games this year? Of course they will. But guess what? They'll be filled with Americans having paid discounted prices. It was inevitable, and now it's starting to happen. So watch this space. We'll be reporting on it soon. But the good news is, not good news for the foreign fans, but good news for us here in America, the hotels won't be gouging, and the ticket prices are coming down. Who knew? Well, we did. We told you about it weeks ago. Now it's happening. And we come back, speaking of tickets, they're available for the Colorado Rockies, a team we hope actually has a winning season this year. We'll be talking with their CEO and owner, Dick Monfort, right after this.
0: Your flight might be late, but we're on time. Eye on Travel will be right back.
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1: Peter Greenberg back with you as Ion Travel continues from Denver, Colorado. And of course, you know the drill. You can always find me. Just email me, peter@petergreenberg.com with your name, phone number, question or problem. We'll solve it right here on the air. Joining me now, happy to have him back on the show, the owner and chairman and chief executive officer of the Colorado Rockies, Dick Monfort. Mr. Monfort, welcome back.
2: Well, thank you, Peter. Appreciate the call.
1: And, you know, I love coming to Colorado games only because, you know, there's a reason when you play ball there, and you can tell me if it's true or not. Does the ball go farther?
2: I think that's questionable. I think it may go a little farther, but we also have the largest outfield in all of baseball, so there's a lot of green spots for it to fall.
1: Was that intentional?
2: Not really. I think we were. I think in the very beginning they were worried that the ball would fly. And so they wanted to make it big enough to where, you know, it wasn't, you know, just home run after home run. And we really sort of rank in the middle on home runs. But, you know, as far as doubles and you know, sort of iffy hits, I think we probably ranked number one.
1: So would it be safe to say you have more inside the park home runs than anybody else?
2: We may. I mean, you would think that'd be the case. I'm not sure that that is, but we do have a lot of doubles and triples. So I'm guessing that inside the park home runs would follow pretty close to that.
1: Well, listen, this is your 28th season with the Rockies franchise, and or maybe even the 29th. And I guess the question is, when are you going to win a World Series?
2: Soon. That's what I told the reporter when he asked me. I don't have many years left, so I'm hopefully it's sooner rather than later.
1: Do you have a shot this year?
2: You know, we're coming off a really dismal last year. In fact, three bad years. We are playing quite a bit better. You know, we're young, and you know, we don't have the payrolls of some of the other bigger teams, but we've been competitive so far. So, you know, I'd say, you know, do we have a chance? Yeah, you always got a chance, but the odds are sort of stacked against us, but we're getting there.
1: Although I do remember the movie Moneyball, you know, that was all about figuring out a payroll that made sense and still win the game.
2: Yeah, that's right. That's right. And we've got, you know, Moneyball was something that was happening in probably lots of areas back then. That's basically when I first got in. And so, you know, there's lots of different techniques. And, you know, it's also, you know, you got all these players that are good one year, down year, whatever. If you get enough of them to where they things are just clicking, you never know what happens.
1: I gotcha. Now, before you actually got involved with the Rockies, you spent 25 years in the cattle business. You couldn't have two more different operations if you tried. So I guess
2: it seems like they're pretty diverse, yes.
1: Are they? They are.
2: They are very diverse, yes. Yeah, what? I mean, the cattle business.

0: add the commodity aspect of it, and it's a very tough business, interesting. I loved it, so and I miss it at times.
1: Okay, but which do you love more, cattle or baseball?
0: I don't know. baseball, I would say, is more glamorous, more fun, you know, a lot of fans and stuff like that, where nobody, we really didn't have any fans in the meat business. We produced product. It seems like producing food for the world's maybe more important than entertainment, but I guess you could argue either side of that.
1: Exactly. Now, when I grew up going to Yankee Stadium in New York, the original Yankee Stadium, the food was terrible. It was only catered by one guy, Harry M. Stevens. He had the franchise, I think, for every stadium in America at that point, and it was just terrible food. The one thing we can say about Major League Baseball these days is the food's gotten a whole lot better, right?
0: It's a whole lot better. It's more competitive than one guy. And, yeah, and I think people care more about it. You know, it's when we have a game, you know, depending on, you know, how long, if you want to get there right at the beginning and all that, it's an event, and it's you got to make it as enjoyable as possible. And food is one thing we can control to a degree.
1: Yeah.
0: But so, yeah, I think the food is much better. Many more options. It's not just a hot dog and a beer. It's salads. It's sushi. It's everything under the sun.
1: So worst comes to worst, the Rockies don't win, but you ate well.
0: You ate well. That's right.
1: Dick Monfort, the owner, chairman, and chief executive officer of the Colorado Rockies, thank you so much. So that music means we're out of time for this hour, but stick around. We've got a whole lot more coming as Eye on Travel returns to the Mile High City of Denver, Colorado, right after this.
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6: I'm Allison Keyes. Spirit Airlines passengers are having a miserable travel day as a discount carrier shut down after it failed to get a bailout from the Trump administration. Spirit's flight attendants union has sent a letter to Transportation Secretary Sean Duffy asking for help. Duffy says,
7: the president was like a dog on a bone, trying to figure out a way to keep Spirit afloat. He was concerned about the employees of Spirit. I was in the Oval many times hearing him talk about the employees and the customer.
6: What does that mean for those who already have tickets? CBS's Meg Oliver.
8: Spirit will automatically issue refunds for any flights purchased through Spirit with a credit or debit card. Some airlines have implemented fare caps on tickets for Spirit routes where they offer nonstop service. But even with that help, airline experts say some Spirit passengers could wind up stranded.
6: The Pentagon says the U.S. is pulling 5,000 troops out of Germany in the next 6 to 12 months over a dispute involving the war with Iran.
9: The chairman of the House and Senate Armed Services Committee say they are very concerned about the decision. In a joint statement, Senator Roger Wicker of Mississippi and Representative Mike Rogers of Alabama said prematurely reducing the U.S. military presence in Europe sends the wrong signal to Russia. They also said President Trump should have considered moving the troops east rather than entirely removing them from Europe. Europe. The president's action follows criticism from Germany's chancellor, who told

0: with reporting from around the world. It's time for Eye on Travel with America's number one frontline travel news journalist, Peter Greenberg. And now, the man who travels over 400,000 miles each year, Peter Greenberg.
1: And welcome back to Eye on Travel. Peter Greenberg here with you for this first full weekend in May 2026. If you're just joining us, I hope you're having a great weekend where you happen to be. Let me tell you where we happen to be. Get out those maps, boys and girls. 39 degrees, 44 minutes north, 104 degrees, 59 minutes west. We're in Denver, Colorado at the Sheraton Hotel right down here in downtown Denver. And of course, you know the drill. You can always reach me. Just email me, peter@petergreenberg.com with your name, phone number, question or problem. We will solve it throughout the show. Joining me now, a Canadian transplant who used to run the Sheraton in Toronto, a hotel I know very well. And he's been here since 2013 running this place called the Denver Sheraton downtown. Tony Dunn, how are you, sir?
2: I'm great. How are you?
1: Okay. So you went from a really big hotel to another big hotel.
2: I did.
1: I mean, you know, when I think of Denver hotels, I don't think of 1,300 rooms. You got more than that.
2: We're about that.
1: You're about, okay.
2: Yeah. I was told we're the biggest in the market.
1: Yeah, you're the biggest in the market. And you did the renovation, which is great, a couple of years ago after COVID. And the point is, how does a hotel that's got this big a footprint, that's got this many rooms to fill, right? How do you define yourselves? How do you, you know, have yourself a place in the community that makes a difference?
2: We are clearly a group and convention house.
1: Right.
2: Right. So so during the week, as you walked in the front door, we've got three separate conventions going on.
1: And by the way, you had investment bankers, you had anesthesiologists and trading card players. What a combination. You get in the wrong room, things could happen.
2: You see what happens on the weekends. So during the week, we're typically a group house with convention business, and then we transition to more of a leisure house on the weekend. So it'll be a leisure, mom, dad, kids, along with groups that are, you know, it could be, as you said, cards. It could be, I joke about basket weavers. It could be interesting as the furries.
1: Wow.
2: Whatever it takes to fill 1,250 rooms on a weekend.
1: But the cool thing about Denver is we're walking distance, literally, to Lodo. We're walking distance to all the great restaurants, which the restaurant scene here in Denver should never be overlooked. I mean, it's great.
2: I agree with you. I stayed in the hotel for 9 months before my family transferred here. And I figured that as soon as they get here, I'll be out in the suburbs, exactly where I am. So I made a point of every Friday afternoon, 4 o'clock-ish, going out and experiencing downtown. And you're absolutely correct. It's a walkable city. All of our sporting venues are within walking distance. Or, as you know,
1: the city. Now, if the Rockies could only win.
2: Yeah, okay, we've got basketball and hockey going right now, and we're doing okay there, but correct. But it's, and again, as you know, the 16th Street is the spine of the city. If you want to jump on a shuttle, you can. If you just want to walk, you can. And like I said, if it gets inclement, you jump on the bus. But I did that for 9 months, and to your point, within two blocks of the mall, which is, the mall can be a little bit touristy, there's two blocks on either side. There's incredible, independent, chef-owned, chef-run restaurants. And I was absolutely blown away when I got here, but the quality.
1: I mean, when I come to Denver, I always follow the same routine, right? I end up over at Union Station just because I want to see the Zephyr go by, you know. But no, and also I go to Tattered Cover, like one of the all-time great independent bookstores ever.
2: Right.
1: And I'm going to tell my audience a little secret about independent bookstores that they need to know. I'm not allowed to go by my wife unescorted to that bookstore because I'm going to do so much damage. But when I go in there, I understand what I'm doing because every book that I buy there, I have them ship it to me. And because they're not a chain, I don't pay tax, right? I'm just paying shipping, which is like $8. I can buy 20 books, and it's the and I'm supporting an independent bookstore, and I'm not paying tax. It's the best. What a great way to spend an afternoon.
2: Yeah, great tip.
1: Oh, yeah.
2: Yeah.
1: I mean, and of course, Union Station, they have another Tattered Cover over there, I think, but the point, you want to go to the big one. You want to go to the old one,
2: right,
1: which is great. When you first came to Denver, right, what was the biggest surprise for you?
2: Friendly. I think Canadians are pretty friendly.
1: No, you know what's great about Canadians, which, by the way, it's not really great. I always pointed out to Canadians, you apologize too much. I mean, I remember the first time I went to Halifax. So he said, I hope it's up to your standard. I'm sorry if it's not. What are you talking about? I love Halifax. They were apologizing for nothing that they had to apologize for.
2: Yeah, I just found it very accepting city. You walk down the street, you nod, say hello to people. Not something you're typically accustomed to, certainly in other big cities in the U.S. A very approachable city. Like I said, I lived in Toronto, and I thought, why am I going to Denver, Colorado? So I looked at the market, because I said, I've got Calgary, Alberta. If I want mountains, what do I need to go there for? I came down, hired an agent to take me around for the day, and I called home. I said, we need to come here. It just immediately fell in love with the city. And I'm fairly close to retirement, and we've made a decision. We looked at other retirement cities, and we decided we're staying here, and we're going to make this our home base.
1: That's the biggest statement you could make.
2: Yeah, we're not going back. I mean, we go back to visit, but we're going to make this our home base, and we're going to travel from here.
1: So let me think about this for a second. The year is 2026. I'm talking to a Canadian who's decided to come to America.
2: I also came 13 years
1: ago. I know. I just had to say that.
2: And the other thing is, it's amazing, is that 300 days of sunshine, you know, blue skies, it does make a difference. And when I first got here, you know, did my little Costco run, and I saw these dads and kids in shorts in January, I thought they were all nuts. And just the proximity to the sun, you know, the altitude, I pretty much can wear shorts any day over 55 degrees, because 55 feels like 65. I think it was 70 degrees on the weekend. Really, if you're here, you haven't really seen any snow. It's up in the, you know, even the mountains struggled a bit this year. But, you know, 70 degrees here feels about 80, 85 in the east. So, you know, the climate's great, and one day it could be 75 on a Sunday, then Monday could be 50.
1: And you've adjusted to the altitude.
2: Yeah, and it's a beautiful city.
1: Of course, 55 degrees in L.A., people get pneumonia and die. Right. You know, but here it's a different story.
2: Very different.
1: It's true.
2: Yeah, and it's got that vibe of outdoors, right? Mountain biking, hiking, running, everybody's out, and it's great. I mean, you know, I partake in all those outdoor activities, and it's got a very healthy, vibrant community.
1: In terms of adapting to that community here at the hotel, and so much of your business is also local, what kind of services are you doing for your guests here that would be considered unusual or not typical Sheraton services?
2: Well, I think that what's important, I think, and we have a great ownership group. We just finished the tail end of our renovation. There was a couple of pieces left to do. We renovated our fitness center. Our fitness center is 7,000 square feet, and we spent close to $1 million on it. Most hotels are spending about $100,000, and it really fits.
1: And how big is that fitness center?
2: 7,000 square feet. It's like a private club.
1: So if you just walked around it, you get your steps in.
2: Yeah, and it's, you know, I'm there every morning during the week, and you watch the people. It's busy all the time, but it's enough equipment that you know, when I see people wandering around that look a little lost, and I go, is there a piece of equipment I don't have? Because if I don't, I'll go buy it. So that's important. We have an outdoor pool that's open.
1: And it's heated.
2: 365 days a year. We also sell, you know, opportunities for, you know, condos that don't have a pool. I mean, today most condos pool and fitness, but others do not. So we'll sell you an opportunity to come up and lie by our pool in the summer. And I think we opened 2 weeks ago.
1: So if you see a guy at the pool wearing shorts, it would be you.
2: Yes.
1: Tony Dunn, the general manager here at the Sheraton, who's moving here permanently, by the way. All you Canadians, listen up. And we'll be back with more from Denver, Colorado, as Ion Travel continues right after this.
0: Your flight might be late, but we're on time. Ion Travel will be right back.
3: 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Now, seeing my grandson out on the water, it means everything to me. 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
1: Peter Greenberg back with you as Eye on Travel continues from the Sheraton right here in downtown Denver. Of course, you know the drill. 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And you know what? 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Check out Project Angel Heart. It was founded back in 1991, a great nonprofit serving the Denver community by providing meals to people living with life-threatening diseases. You can help in so many ways when you're here, not just in preparing the meals, but in delivering them. And of course, who are you delivering them to? The very people who live here. And they will be very, very happy that you came because of another thing that I always stress in what we're doing right now, the conversation. You'll learn so much about the history of this city, about the history of this country by talking to the people you're helping. So if you get more information, that's easy. It's projectangelheart.org. That's it. Or go right to our website, petergreenberg.com, for the comprehensive list on a global scale. Speaking of global scale, I'm reminded of a story that I personally experienced when I was a correspondent for Newsweek covering everything west of the Mississippi many years ago, when one of our editors basically said, "There's no culture there. There's no art there. Everything they thought that was west of the Hudson didn't exist." Well, in those days, that's what they believed, and they covered the arts world accordingly. It was very centric to east of the Hudson. Well, those days are changing. And if you want to see how they're changing, you come to Denver, and you go to the Denver Art Museum. What an amazing experience. And joining me now, Christoph Heinrich, who's the director of the Art Museum. I have to tell you, Christoph, I don't come to Denver without stopping at the museum. Your exhibits, I'm not just talking about the permanent exhibits, the rotating exhibits are amazing. And you keep expanding.
2: And our collection is amazing. It's very nice being here again, Peter. Thank you very much.
1: Yeah.
2: The Denver Art Museum, and I love what you just said about the east and west of the Hudson. I think we are truly a world art museum, and that gets noted more and more as well east of the Hudson.
1: But I'll tell you something. If I said to somebody, "I'm going to the Denver Art Museum," they're going to say, "Oh, what are you going to show? Coal miners or cowboys and Indians?" It's a whole lot more than that.
2: Well, we might have some cowboys and Indians.
1: I know that.
2: And some coal
1: yes.
2: miners, but it's a world art museum, so we have really art from all over the world. And for instance, we have a beautiful small collection of art from Oceania, but it's relatively intimate. And now, next week, we are opening a new show, which is a all dive into art from Australia. It's called The Stars We Don't See. And it is really Aboriginal art from Australia and the Torres Islands.
1: And when you talk about Aboriginal art, because it's something I have some experience in, you know, when you talk to the Aboriginal people, all they want to talk to you about is their dreams. They want to talk to you about what they see in the night sky, which goes way beyond just the Southern Cross. And if you look at the boomerang, just the boomerang, and you see how they decorate the boomerang, it's decorated with their dreams. That's their artwork. It's what they see into the sky.
2: And you know what the dreams carry? They carry stories. So our show is really about stories. It's about all the stories. It's about the stories we do not see. The stars we don't see is the title, but it's really about the stories that are behind the artworks. And for us, sometimes they just look like a pattern or like an ornament or so. But every detail, every part of it has meaning and goes back sometimes thousands of years.
1: Well, a truly effective, successful museum is not one, here I'm lecturing you, is not one that displays art. It makes it an opportunity for storytelling.
2: That's something I think we always think about in every show. Because every art has to tell a story. And whether that's the story that we just told this winter about the Impressionist painter Camille Pissarro and his family and his life and his approach to art, or whether it's the stories of more than 130 artists that we show in The Stars We Do Not See, and all of their approach to the land. A lot actually has to do with the land, of course, but as well, as you say, the sky, the stars, the night, animals, everything that really defines a human existence.
1: And of course, you go back to the early days in America and Native Americans, it's the same story. It's the same story of looking to the sky.
2: It's the same story, but it's as well many, many different stories.
1: Right.
2: So last year was actually our 100th anniversary of our Indigenous collection. And that's what we're very known for. We're really one of the best museums in the world showing art from Native Americans. And last year we celebrated 100 years doing that and had some amazing shows on the docket, which showed as well, it's not one story, it's just hundreds of different stories, and it's mythology, and it's as well current life, it's contemporary life. We always look as well at what contemporary artists are doing and have to say about the world as it is now.
1: Well, speaking of contemporary artists, what would you say is the most surprising exhibit you've done that people weren't expecting?
2: Well, I'm curious to see how surprising the upcoming exhibition is going to be, The Stars We Do Not See, because this is the first time that we present material like this. As I said, our Oceania collection is relatively small, and here, this is really the place that collects these things. It's an exhibition that's done in collaboration with the National Gallery of Victoria in Melbourne and the National Gallery in DC that just showed this show. And we, I think, can show the best here, which is very exciting, and I had a lot of surprises when I just walked through a few days ago and saw the first
1: time. What was the biggest surprise for you?
2: It was the stories behind the pattern. So as someone who grew up with Western art, and I'm pretty much at home in 20th century modernist art, you look at a pattern and you really think maybe Malevich or Mondrian or Jackson Pollock or whatever. And here, the pattern signifies so much and is always a story.
1: It's not a pattern for the sake of a pattern. It's a pattern for the sake of the story.
2: It is. It's a language. It transports content.
1: But you've got such a diverse collection in that museum that, you know, my biggest challenge is just doing a drop-by. I can't do a drop-by. You got to stay there for a couple of hours, because just when you think you've seen one exhibition, you turn the corner and there's something else that makes absolutely no sense to you initially, and then you get into it.
2: We have all these different collections, and we try really to change constantly. So right now, for instance, our textile collection has a presentation that's called Conversation Pieces, and that is fashion. And it is exclusively recent acquisitions to our fashion collection, because this is really a collection that is growing, and a lot of things in this collection have been added over the last few years. And I just said exclusively, I'm not completely right, because woven in are some amazing,
1: no pun intended,
2: that's right, woven into that fiber of this exhibition are some findings from the collection that have never been shown before, and they might have been around for quite a while. So it's fun to make these treasure hunts through the collection.
1: Well, you know, it's easy to do a treasure hunt when you've got 80,000 works of art and 13 permanent exhibitions. It's unbelievable.
2: We have more than 100,000 works of art because we just merged with the Kirkland.
1: Ah, I didn't know that.
2: Well, the Kirkland Museum of Art, Fine Arts and Design, I think was the official title, became now the Kirkland at the Denver Art Museum. And With this merger, we really embraced one of the great collections here in the West, if not in the United States, of decorative arts from the 1880s to 1950, 1960s. I think that's where it is the strongest. And as well, art from Colorado. And Vance Kirkland, of course, who was definitely a leading figure in the Colorado art scene in the 20th century.
1: Amazing. As I said, not a drop-by destination, a drop-in and stay-in destination. Christoph Heinrich, the director of the Denver Art Museum, always a pleasure to see you, and please keep me out of the bookstore. I do too much damage every time I go. We'll be back with more from Denver, Colorado and the Sheraton downtown right after this.
0: Have a travel question or problem? Just email Peter at peter@petergreenberg.com, and we'll solve it on the air.
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5: Larry used to come over to watch the games. 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
7: CBS News Brief. The Trump administration is defending its decision not to bail out discount carriers Spirit Airlines would shut down today. The transportation secretary says the president tried to help, but this traveler says,
8: I don't know, JetBlue and all the other companies, they're just so expensive. I feel like Spirit is just affordable, simple, nothing too fancy.
7: The Pentagon says the U.S. is pulling thousands of troops out of Germany over a dispute with that nation over the war in Iran. Some lawmakers are skeptical. CBS's Olivia Gazis.
9: Yesterday, the U.S. announced it would withdraw 5,000 troops from Germany, whose chancellor said earlier this week that the U.S. had been humiliated by Iranian leadership.
7: In a few hours... 19 horses will barrel out of the starting gate for the 152nd Kentucky Derby. It's the first leg of the Triple Crown, which no horse has won since Justify in 2018. CBS News Brief. I'm Allison Keys.
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0: 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Now, here's Peter.
1: Peter Greenberg back with you as Ion Travel continues from the Sheraton downtown here in Denver, Colorado. Of course, you can always reach me. 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We will solve it right here on the air. Now, I've been coming to Denver, I hate to say this, I proudly say it, I suppose, since 1971 when I was a correspondent for Newsweek. Loved it then, love it now. But I don't come back to Denver without talking to my next guest. She's the editor and co-founder of Westward, and she's been doing this for 45 years. Oh, my goodness. Patty Calhoun, welcome back.
2: Thank you so much. Yeah, we started Westward 6 years after you first came to Denver in 77.
1: So I could say I beat you to it.
2: You did. You inspired us.
1: Liar. But bottom line is, Denver is continuing to evolve. It's continuing to get better in my book. It's a walkable city when you're downtown. You've got Lodo. You've got my favorite independent bookstore, Tattered Cover. You've got Union Station. And then you got 16th Street, which is like where we are right now.
2: I know. It's great. So 16th Street, which had just turned 42, went through a major, it was turned into a mall in 42. Before that, it was like a big main street, the way Western streets are, that trucks would drive up and down honking, pick up trucks every Saturday night. Then it turned into making Denver a more sophisticated city. In 82, they turned it into a mall. And it was huge for the city. It was a big tourism attraction.
1: And it became walkable.
2: Right. It became walkable, and there were free mall buses which went along, which were great too, because at the time it was a mile. Now it's a little more than a mile because it goes all the way to Union Station. But it was tired after 40 years. So it was closed down right during the pandemic for a lot of work. A lot of work. We have IMP design tiles that were coming up. And they also, as you know, had to change. They looked into changing the name to see if the mall had a Paul on it. And after $100,000, they decided to name it 16th Street, which, of course, was its original name.
1: Well, I want that kind of consulting job.
2: Don't we all?
1: You know, it's sort of like tourism boards that hire these huge consulting companies to come up with a new branding image for them, and it comes back with Visit Rome. I mean, like, really? You know?
2: Well, I always talk to you after our Best of Denver issue comes out, and last year in our Best of Denver we had Best New Name for the 16th Street Mall, and we said 16th Street, and then 2 weeks later that's what they chose, but we didn't get the $100,000. But I don't know why mall has a bad connotation anymore, but supposedly it does. But now when you get out there, it's every bit as walkable. It still has the free buses if you don't feel like walking a mile from here down to Union Station. But the shops are coming back. There's a lot of outside activity with buskers and with vendors, and it feels great.
1: And then there's the restaurant scene.
2: And the restaurant scene across Denver is really growing. You know how much it's grown. Food and Wine just named one of our restaurants, which is just a mile from downtown, Alma Fondafina, the number two in the country. Johnny Curiel and his wife have opened 5 restaurants in Denver. And so even when people say the Denver restaurant scene is tough, these guys are winning awards and have 5 restaurants in Denver.
1: And the restaurant scene, let's face it, it is tough.
2: Everywhere.
1: I mean, the cost of labor, the cost of goods and services, especially in the world of tariffs, and the economy in general. I don't know how restaurants can survive in general. I mean, the margins are getting thinner and thinner and thinner.
2: And for most restaurants, those were never huge margins anyway. And then you take a hit just on the cost of beef or the cost of eggs last year, and it gets so tough. And Denver's really working hard to help its restaurants. I don't know if you've talked to Visit Denver this trip, but they did a big survey of all of Denver restaurants, did 1,000 interviews to see what restaurants and consumers really wanted. And people love dining out. They don't want to pay as much. That's the challenge.
1: Hey, did they spend $100,000 for that survey to figure that out?
2: No, they did not. They got it done in kind.
1: But the bottom line is, of course you like to dine out. Of course you don't want to spend a lot of money. But the point, the cost of goods and services now is getting out of control.
2: And I think at most restaurants, the prices were abnormally low. People didn't realize you're paying not just for a meal, but you're, in a lot of cases, it's your night's entertainment. You're going to go out on 16th Street, for example, and go to Otra Vez, a restaurant that just reopened after it had closed during the pandemic. It's not very expensive by the time you get a couple drinks and a couple tacos. it would have been cheaper to eat at home, but you're going to have a much better time if you go there.
1: Right, but if you go back maybe 3 or 4 years ago, maybe the cost of food at a restaurant, not their cost, but what you'd pay on the menu, wasn't that bad, but they more than made up for it with alcohol.
2: True.
1: Not anymore.
2: Because people are stopping drinking.
1: Yeah.
2: And that's a real challenge, because that was such an easy part of their revenue. You didn't, not as labor intensive, not as ingredient intensive, and if you kept buying drinks, your tab just kept going up, so it was more profit.
1: And bottom line is, that's changed.
2: It's really changed. A friend of mine owns a distillery, and they're talking about what it's like, that business, because Colorado has a lot of distilleries, and they're all really having to change. Tap rooms closing, people just aren't drinking.
1: And it's interesting, because at one point, everybody in every city had a microbrewery. Every city had a distillery. Every city was, and then you had cities that were never known for it making single malt whiskey and the bourbon and rye. My goodness, now what happens?
2: Well, a lot of them are closing. A lot of them are trying to figure out how to pivot and market.
1: By the way, here's a Colorado story for you. During Prohibition, what did Coors Beer do?
2: They
1: made malted milk balls.
2: And porcelain.
1: Yeah.
2: And aluminum. They learned aluminum cans.
1: That is pivoting.
2: And of course, Coors is still going strong. Coors Light, you can get it all over town.
1: I know. There was a time you couldn't get Coors anywhere outside of Colorado, but that's another story. We're talking to Patty Calhoun, the editor and co-founder of Westward, right here in Denver. When we come back, more with me and Patty right after this.
0: Please remain seated with your seatbelt fastened. Eye on Travel will be right back.
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0: now, back to Eye on Travel.
1: Peter Greenberg here, back with Patty Calhoun, the editor and co-founder of Westward here in Denver. Patty, just before the break, we were talking about how people have to pivot to still be able to provide a service and stay in business. And yet, the restaurant scene is still as strong here, at least in my opinion, than it's ever been.
2: It's extraordinary, but we do a list every week of how many openings there are, how many closings there are, what kind of openings, and we are still running at 2 openings to every 1 closing, which is amazing right now in this economy when people are saying it's just too expensive to go eat. They're really counting their pennies. But people who'd started opening restaurants, they're going all the way through. And some of them are really great, and they immediately find customers. The ones that aren't providing good value are the ones that are disappearing.
1: But is the cuisine changing? Meaning, I mean, can you get great Vietnamese food in Denver? Can you get great, you know, Ethiopian food in Denver? I mean, how is that changing?
2: Oh, it's changed tremendously from the days when we were just, you know, bison and burgers. So now
1: mostly bison.
2: Yeah, mostly bison. I mentioned Johnny Curiel, who does very sophisticated Mexican food, not like the Tex-Mex or the Den-Mex with beans and Mexican hamburgers, but really interesting cuisine. You've got Mac Pham, which is a new Chinese place, which is doing extraordinary work. Good Ethiopian, good Thai. So it's a big range of restaurants opening here now.
1: And it's a varied menu.
2: Very. Yeah. So you get some places that still do a little bit of everything. Those are many more old school places. But you've got some really sophisticated, smart restaurateurs out there. They keep opening despite all the challenges.
1: That's a great branding for you. We keep opening.
2: And you better keep coming should be the second part.
1: But the bottom line is I can still go over to Union Station and hang out there, which I love. The bookstore. I love going to Cherry Creek.
2: Right? Which is booming.
1: Yeah.
2: You know, at the train station, if you've been to Altrea, which is a wonderful Spanish tapas restaurant.
1: Yeah, I've been there.
2: Yeah, and the sushi place just opened, a sushi Japanese place in a former seafood place. Mercantile is still going. Really good restaurants. Union Station's a must stop, even if you live here.
1: Yeah, but you know why I go to the Union Station? I want to see the one Amtrak train going through every day.
2: I've been on that train.
1: Zephyr.
2: I love that train. I used to take it out from Chicago.
1: You know what else stops there now? The Rocky Mountaineer.
2: The Rocky Mountaineer, and we have a ski train back. Oh, well, it's done for the season, but Amtrak brought back the ski train to Winter Park.
1: The big secret about Amtrak is how many places they still go to that people don't know.
2: Right. It's extraordinary. Train travel can be so wonderful.
1: Actually, as long as the train arrives, as far as I'm concerned, it's wonderful.
2: Right. Exactly. And I've
1: now,
2: taken it out.
1: Now, if you're expecting it to arrive on time and on Amtrak, you're going to be disillusioned. Yeah.
2: Well, in the old days, we used to try to rent Union Station for parties, and they wouldn't let you do it because they had to wait for Amtrak, the one train a day, but they could never know when it was coming, so you could never rent the place.
1: Now, there's something for on-time performance.
2: Exactly.
1: Have they changed the rule?
2: Well, now it's a party every day there if you go in into the Great Hall, so it's always active.
1: See, if it's a party every day, it means the train's not coming ever, but it does come.
2: Well, it does come, and you kind of get siphoned around the partiers in there because there are several bars and restaurants, but the passengers still make it in.
1: For a first-time visitor to Denver, what's the biggest surprise to them now?
2: Well, the first-time visitors, the biggest surprise always is Denver is not exactly in the mountains. You know, the mountains are on the edge. You've got to drive 15, 20 minutes. Also, how dry it is. You've got to get your chapstick.
1: And you got to hydrate.
2: And you've got to hydrate. But, I mean, we were just talking about what you have to do, even if you only have 3 hours here. You've got to go to Red Rocks. People cannot get over how stunning some of the scenery is.
1: I have to tell you, if you're talking about the performance venue, it blows me away. We did a cover story when I was at Newsweek. That was my first experience at Red Rocks on Bette Midler. And the opening act was Barry Manilow at Red Rocks. It was unbelievable. And then I went back for Dan Fogelberg when, sadly, he passed away. But what a great performance.
2: It's impossible to imagine someone really sounding bad there because it's so beautiful.
1: Natural,
2: I know there have been some duds.
1: The acoustics are unbelievable.
2: The acoustics are incredible. You've got the scenery where you're up in the foothills, the Red Rocks, and then you see the plains in front of you all the way over beyond Denver. It's just gorgeous. So if you ever have a second, you have to go to Red Rocks. Okay, it's probably an hour. You see people running up and down the stairs. They exercise there. You know, it's an hour round trip, and it's worth it.
1: No, it definitely is worth it. But in Denver itself.
2: Oh, in Denver itself, of course you have to go see 16th Street. I think you have to go to Union Station. Larimer Square, which is our first historic district, is making a really strong comeback, has some great local chefs like Jen Jasinski, who she and Beth Gruwich opened Rioja over 20 years ago. And
1: I've eaten. It's great.
2: Isn't it great? And it stays great. And they are really the mainstay there. There are other good restaurants, but local chefs have done a great job of branding that block.
1: You got it. Patty Calhoun, of course, our good friend, the editor and co-founder of Westward here in Denver. Always a pleasure to have you on.
2: My pleasure.
1: And I'll see you at the train station.
2: Okay.
1: We can wait for the train together.
2: Might be a long wait.
1: All right, back with more, including your calls and your emails, as Eye on Travel returns to the Sheraton right here in downtown Denver right after this.
0: Your flight might be late, but we're on time. Eye on Travel will be right back.
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9: 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And now we head to Game 7.
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1: And we're back from the Denver Sheraton Downtown Hotel right here in Denver, Colorado, as Ion Travel continues. Peter Greenberg here with you. And, of course, you know the drill. You want to find me? You email me, peter@petergreenberg.com with your name, phone number, question, or problem. We will solve it right here on the air. In fact, let's go out to the phones in Wheaton, Illinois. I've got Joy on the phone. Hello, Joy.
2: Hello, Peter.
1: So what's going on?
2: My husband and I have scheduled a trip to France, leaving on May 10th, returning on May 26th. They're flying into Charles de Gaulle in Paris. We're concerned with the war in Iran and the disruption of the oil shipments. Are we going to end up getting stranded in Europe?
1: Well, by the way, if you're going to get stranded, France is not such a bad idea, but we'll get to that in a second.
2: No, it isn't.
1: You know that. And who are you flying to Charles de Gaulle? Which airline?
2: American Airlines.
1: All right, so you're going nonstop.
2: Correct.
1: Okay. You know what? You'll be fine. Remember, in the worst case scenario, they were talking about running out of fuel in 6 weeks. Well, we're not even at the third week yet, and you're going in a week, so you're going to be fine.
2: Correct.
1: Okay. Okay. That's number one. Number two, you already have your round-trip ticket. It is a round-trip ticket, correct?
2: Correct.
1: Okay.
2: Returning on May 26th.
1: Okay. I'll give you a worst-case scenario. A worst-case scenario is American Airlines can't get their fuel shipments, but they're part of the One World Alliance, so they'll fly you back through London on British Air, or they'll fly you back on Iberia through Madrid, or they'll fly you back on Finnair through Helsinki. You're not going to be stranded in Paris, okay?
2: Okay.
1: Good news. You said, now, you're not just going to Paris, are you?
2: No, we're going to do multiple towns in the Normandy area. We're traveling by train.
1: Perfect. Well, listen, you're going to love that. And the two things you're going to love in Normandy, other than Normandy, they've got the best oysters and they've got the best butter. So you're going to eat well and get a couple of baguettes for me.
2: Okay, I will.
1: But listen, you're going to be fine. This is not going to be an issue. Of all the flights that American might cancel because of a fuel problem, that's not one of them. What the airlines are doing, just so you know, is they're doing a triage of their schedule so that they're canceling as many of the short-haul flights as they can that are not necessarily profitable but consume fuel. Their long-haul trips, especially at that time of the year, those are the last to go. So I think you're going to be fine, okay?
2: Well, that's great news.
1: And have a great time.
2: Thank you. Thank you for taking my call or my email.
1: You got it. Joy, we appreciate it. Thanks again for the call.
2: Bye-bye.
1: Now let's go to some emails you guys are sending. Here's one from Michelle who writes, I know you said that JetBlue is in debt. Yes, I have. And by the way, they're still in debt. She writes, I have trips booked with them in June to Denver and August to Aruba. Should I make alternate flight arrangements for those two flights in case they go bankrupt? Well, let me give you the good news and the somewhat concerning news. Here's the good news first. JetBlue was facing, even though they deny it, they were facing the possibility of a bankruptcy filing for Chapter 11 simply because their debt load, I said they were in debt, I'm not kidding, their debt load was more than $8 billion. They were spending, and still are spending, $600 million a year just in interest on that debt. But since February 28th, the 70% spike in fuel is taking that debt close to $9 billion. So what did they do? About 2 weeks ago, they pledged 20 of their planes as collateral to secure a $500 million loan, which they got. And then they made the announcement that they're not going to file. They're going to be flying through the rest of 2026. So I think you're going to be okay. All right. Enjoy it. Enjoy Denver and enjoy Aruba. And let me know what happens, okay? But right now, you're okay. All right. Here's one from Steve who writes, I don't own a car. I haven't driven since 1997, so rental cars are not an option. I wonder if there is a source for a legitimate chauffeur to drive me around Minnesota for a week. I've used Uber and bus

0: me where in Minnesota, but ask if they use a car service or even a taxi service in their local community that can drive you around to where you need to go for a flat rate. See if you can negotiate a flat rate. That's your answer. And I'll make you a bet you can. That would be my guess. An Uber is not going to help you unless you're doing short-term within a city. But a taxi service, as opposed to a chauffeur service, might be your answer, especially if it's a local cab company and they have drivers who want the extra income. That's how I would do it in each of those little small towns you're going to. But then again, you didn't tell me where you're going. You said drive around Minnesota. So that would be my suggestion. And for those people who have a similar problem where you're not, possessing a driver's license, but you want to go somewhere, even overseas, the solution there is exactly the same. Only there what you do is you call the concierge at the hotel in that small town you want to go to in Europe and ask them if they have a taxi service that would like to cut you a deal. Again, the emphasis being on the words, flat rate. Okay? That's the deal. If you do that, you'll be in much better shape. All right? There you go. Or I'll drive you around. No, I'm just kidding. Anyway, that music means we're out of time for this hour. Stick around. We got a whole lot more coming as Eye on Travel continues from the Sheraton Hotel right here in downtown Denver in the Mile High City right after this.
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3: I'm Allison Keyes. Transportation Secretary Sean Duffy says he does not think the Trump administration needs to bail out low-cost airlines like Spirit, who sought relief from the government over high jet fuel prices. Thousands of jobs are affected and some passengers are stranded. Duffy says
4: Spirit was in dire straits long before the war with Iran. Multiple times they had filed for bankruptcy. Their model wasn't working. They couldn't get to fiscal health.
3: How did this all go for passengers? CBS's Chris Van Cleve.
5: The airline waited to announce its demise until its final flight touched down safely. In a statement, the company's CEO thanked employees. Anyone who booked a ticket with Spirit on a credit card or a debit card, the airline says, will get a refund. It should be processed within the next week.
3: President Trump says he isn't pleased with the latest peace offer deal offered by Iran as talks between the nations remain stalled and gas prices skyrocket around the U.S. CBS's Olivia Gassis.
6: Soon after word emerged Friday of a new Iranian proposal sent through Pakistan, President Trump made clear there's still no deal in sight.
7: We just had a conversation with Iran. Let's see what happens. But I would say that I am not happy.
3: President Trump's fancy new Air Force One will be ready soon. CBS's Linda Kenyon.
8: The Air Force says the jet could be ready by this summer. The free jet, worth hundreds of millions of dollars, wasn't exactly free. It cost some $400 million to refurbish and upgrade it with top-secret communications equipment. When the donation was first announced, it sparked numerous security, political, and ethical concerns, including whether it violated the Emoluments Clause against accepting such gifts. But President Trump defended it, saying it would be stupid to refuse the offer.
3: A travel tale of woe for a passenger in a robo-taxi.
9: Dai Jin says when his Waymo dropped him off at a terminal at San Jose's airport, he got out and pressed the button to open the car's trunk to collect his luggage. but the trunk didn't

0: reporting from around the world. It's time for Eye on Travel with America's number one frontline travel news journalist, Peter Greenberg. And now, the man who travels over 400,000 miles each year, Peter Greenberg.
1: Peter Greenberg back with you as Eye on Travel continues for this first weekend of May 2026. If you're just joining us, I hope you're having a great weekend wherever you happen to be. But if you are not knowing where we are, I'm going to tell you where we are. Get out those maps, boys and girls. 39 degrees, 44 minutes north. 104 degrees, 59 minutes west. We are in Denver, Colorado at the Sheraton Hotel right here in downtown Denver. And, of course, you can always reach me. You know how to do that. Just email me, peter@petergreenberg.com with your name, phone number, question or problem. We were going to solve it right here on the air. We'll do that, of course, in this hour as well. Lots of things to talk about, and important things to talk about. It's a little crazy out there when you think about the number of people not traveling to the U.S., about the number of people not traveling from the U.S., and then we're going to talk about that in this hour, of course, with Amir Alon, who runs all the research for Longwoods International. But before you get that, you know, it's time to talk about your passport. You know, I'm one of those guys who loves passport stamps. I'm a sentimentalist. By the way, I have the 54-page passport, not the 28-page passport. But guess what? The United States doesn't let you do that anymore. Officially this year, you can only get like a 34-page passport. But that's okay because you're going to be running out of pages anyway in the old days, but not anymore because passport stamps are going away. You can thank the European Union for that. There's 27 countries there that officially are not stamping passports anymore. They have a new system. So anybody going to Europe for the first time, since you hear my voice, you're going to have to go through a new registration system. You'll do that right at the airport at a kiosk where they'll take your fingerprints, they'll take your photograph, they'll match it against your biometric information and your information on your passport. That'll take about 10 minutes. But then once you do that, from every time you then go to a European Union country, it's going to be e-gates. You're just going to stand there. They match your photograph that they take again against what they have on file. It's a biometric system, and you're done. You're gone. No more two-hour lines at passport control or immigration. That's a good thing. The only bad thing for all the sentimental slobs like me, no more stamps in your passports. Now, having said that, there's one more thing you got to look at. When you get a passport, it's good for 10 years, right? With a couple of exceptions. If you run out of pages, then the passport's no longer valid. And a lot of people like me do that because we travel so much. Having said that, in the old days, they used to put in extra pages. They don't do that anymore. You have to get a new passport. That's number one. Number two, if you don't have at least two free unstamped pages in your passport, there's some countries that won't even let you in. One of them being South Africa. They never explained it to me, but that's one of the cases. And number three, if your passport has validity of less than 6 months, there are at least 30 countries that won't let you in because they think you're going to overstay your welcome and won't have a passport to go home. If it's less than 3 months of validity, they won't let you in either. So if you've got 6 months or less, go renew the passport now. Don't wait for the crazy summer months. They're coming up. They're right around the corner. And ask for as many pages as you can on the new passport. Even though it's valid for 10 years, there's another exception. Your kids. Any kid under the age of 12, their passport's only valid for 5 years. And I can't begin to tell you how many families get to the airport thinking their passports are valid so their kids' passports are valid, and they find out they can't get on the plane because their kid's passport is no longer useful. So double-check your kids' passports for expiration dates and act on that quickly. Okay, now, here's the other thing. Minimum flight connection times, MFCs. They're getting crazier. I've seen as little as 33 minutes between flights, and that may be legal, but it's nuts. You think that's crazy? They have some in Finland. The MCT can be as little as 20 minutes and same thing in Manila. How do you do 20-minute connect times? You know why they do that? It's for airlines to be able to tell you they're on time. It has nothing to do with reasonable thinking process about how people can make connections, let alone their bags. Again, guys, give yourself 90 minutes of a connect time minimum on a U.S. connecting flight. Don't just go by the convenience of what you see on the internet when you make your reservation. A 33-minute connect time is an accident waiting to happen. And on international flights, at least 3 hours, and in some cases, four. Here's what they don't tell you. You know what the minimum connect time supposedly is in London for passengers connecting flights at Heathrow? 3 hours. Here's what they don't tell you. You know what the minimum connect time is for your bags? It's 4 hours. So if you think you're doing something good at 3 hours, your bags will be playing catch up for 2 weeks. Give yourself 4 hours. Just saying. I mean, it's ridiculous, but it's the reality that we run into. Okay. And then a note about your bags. If you're going to check bags, you know the airlines are very tough on this. Any bag weighing more than 50 pounds gets charged as much as $100 to $200 more, right? Even if it's 50.2 pounds. But wait a minute. Here's the question. When you go to the grocery store and you're buying meat or produce or anything that has to be weighed, those are scales in there that are inspected by the city to make sure they're accurate and they're not overloaded for the benefit of the merchant. All right, who inspects the scales at the airports? And how often are they inspected? It's a little scary. A recent inspection of the luggage scales at Newark's airport revealed that more than 27% of them were inaccurate, and 81 of them were so bad in terms of their measurements, they were condemned and taken out of service. One scale, are you ready for this, was actually off by as much as 35 pounds. And they're going to ask you for more money? There are other bad scales that were found with baggage scales at the airport in Charlotte. So here's what you got to do. Go out there and buy, it's about $12, a little digital battery-operated scale that hangs on the handle of your suitcase, and you can weigh it at home. And you'll know exactly where you are if you're under 50 pounds or not. But it's a small enough scale that you bring it with you to the airport, because at that point you want to be able to prove your case. Otherwise, there's no recourse once the airline says you're overweight. And they'll do it. It's even much like 0.2 pounds over. They'll make you take stuff out and put it in another bag, assuming you can do that. So remember this. Remember that nobody's really doing a good job of inspecting those scales. They're out of kilter and not to your benefit. So get that portable digital scale. I think you can buy one on Amazon and bring it, and just weigh it at home. And then do it again at the airport. Let them look at it themselves. And then let them prove to you their case, which they can't do. And in fact, they should be, by the way, should be on every baggage scale at the airport, a sticker from a city inspector that shows that it was inspected and the date of that inspection. And you know what? The airlines don't want to show you that sticker because they're not getting inspected that often. I guarantee you that you need to know. All right? Very, very important. Because if you don't do that, you're going to pay a lot more money for something that's inaccurate to begin with. But since we're talking about accuracy, when we come back, we're going to tell you about some real numbers about the American travel sentiment, where Americans are going, where they're not going, where they're holding back, about the economy, about ticket prices, about gas, about everything else, with Amir Alon from Longwoods International. So stick around. Back with more from the Sheraton downtown right here in Denver as Ion Travel continues right after this.
0: Your flight might be late, but we're on time. Ion Travel will be right back.
2: 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I've been surfing here since I was a kid. Now, seeing my grandson out on the water, it means everything to me. Watching him and taking in the blue waves, the sea breeze, the blurry horizon.
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1: Peter Greenberg back with you as Eye on Travel continues from the Sheraton downtown right here in Denver, Colorado in the Mile High City. And of course, you can always reach me. You know the drill. Email me, peter@petergreenberg.com with your name, phone number, question or problem. We will solve it right here on the air as we do on every single show. You heard me talk earlier in the show about some somewhat concerning numbers that have been with us for a while, actually, way before America even attacked Iran. Double-digit drops in foreign travelers to the U.S., as much as 44% down year over year, depending on the destination. And then, an equally disturbing note that there's double-digit drop in the number of Americans traveling overseas, about 14% down year over year from 2025, which was a boom year. Joining me now is someone who keeps track of all of this and helps us put it in perspective. He's the CEO and president of Longwoods, the guys who do all the research. Amir Aylon, welcome back, sir.
2: Hi, Peter. It's good to be back.
1: Now, of course, the one thing we haven't talked about is gas prices just for cars. You've got some interesting statistics on that. Something like one-third of American travelers saying they're concerned and that they make their travel plans are going to be impacted within the next 6 months just because of gas prices.
2: Yeah, that's exactly right. One-third of American travelers saying that gas prices will greatly impact their decisions to travel in the next 6 months. That's up from just 21% 1 month ago. So obviously the oil price surges are really having an immediate impact on planning. And when we ask these travelers how they're going to change their plans and these gas prices are impacting them, you're looking at about 4 out of 10 saying they're choosing destinations closer to home. Many of about 1 out of 5 are saying they're choosing to drive instead of fly. And 8% are canceling trips altogether. And so it's looking like this is going to be more of a year of a road trip closer to home.
1: And by the way, when they tell you they're going to drive anyway, what they haven't told you is how many people are they going to jam into those cars? Every year, AAA will always tell you during busy holiday times, like Memorial Day or July 4th or Labor Day or Christmas, how many cars will be on the road. But they never tell you how many people are in those cars. And anytime gas prices go up, I mean, they're jamming everybody in there, including, grandma strapped to the roof on the Beverly Hillbillies.
2: I am absolutely getting visions of National Lampoon's Vacation with the family trucks are all loaded up, absolutely.
1: So, I mean, that because, we are creatures of habit, and even if gas prices, I mean, heaven forbid, get to like $10 a gallon, we're still going to be driving our cars. We're not giving that up yet.
2: Yes. No, exactly. And the reality, Peter, when you think about it, depending on the type of vehicle you're driving, every $1 increase at the pump for gas prices is only going to add between $25 to $50 in the cost of the average road trip there. So that's, I think, a lot more palatable for many family travelers as compared to the rates the airfares are soaring right now.
1: All right, but that's people traveling within the U.S. But what we're seeing now, that double digit drop of American travelers flying to overseas destinations year over year, that's quite significant.
2: Yeah, that's what we're seeing also. You're seeing a decline in Americans' desire to travel abroad, quite frankly. 27% of American travelers are telling us right now that the whole situation with the war in Iran and everything around that is making them less likely to travel internationally. And then when we're looking at those who say they are going to travel less internationally, which is about one third of all those travelers, 40% are going to postpone their trips. One third are going to replace their international trips with a domestic one. So they're going to, travel somewhere closer to home. And 1 out of 5 are going to just cancel the trip altogether.
1: And now here's the interesting disconnect. Even if Americans are not going overseas, the Europeans who would have come to America are staying overseas and traveling within that region. So if you're thinking you're going to get a great hotel deal because we're not traveling overseas, think again. None of those rates have been discounted at hotels in Europe. They're just as high as they were last year. Where there may be some movement is in accommodations this year. Just take a look at the World Cup. FIFA just released thousands of hotel rooms they'd blocked for the events. for the World Cup soccer matches that they're no longer going to be needing. That's all these rooms coming flooding back into the system that Americans may not need if they're going to the games in their local communities. And then, of course, the ticket prices themselves, which were ridiculously high premium, may now suddenly become available at much more affordable prices. So will the stadiums be filled? Yeah. But who are they going to be filled with? Not foreigners, but with Americans getting substantially discounted tickets.
2: Yeah, that's exactly right. I think you and I talked about that a couple months ago. It is, while there will be a bump in international visitation, I think you will see more Americans in the stands than folks initially thought, for sure.
1: Now, in your survey that I read, this is significant. 89% of American travelers are still indicating that they've got travel plans to go somewhere within the next 6 months. So, now, where was it in June of 2025? It was 94%. So it's gone down, only about 5%, but that's still a significant number.
2: It's still a significant number, but again, the demand is still hovering right there around 90%, just a tick under. Considering the economy, considering all the crises, it just shows you, we talked about this before, how travel for Americans has really become more of a need than a want. So the demand is still there. Obviously, as they're telling us, it's going to be a little closer to home, and may not be as much travel as it was last year, but it's still looking pretty good. So we're optimistic that there's still going to be a good year of travel volume domestically here in the U.S. But obviously the spend's going to go down in certain areas because they're going to cut back. The data shows because they got to take that trip, but they're going to spend less on souvenirs. They're going to spend less on food and beverage. They're going to probably, many of them may change the type of accommodation that they're going to going for. The American traveler is seeking value this year. That is the bottom line.
1: Well, it's about time. but the thing is this, while they're seeking value, I don't think it's even arguable that their desire, no matter what else is happening in the world, but their desire to travel remains strong.
2: Exactly. People need to travel. We need to travel as Americans. It's our right to travel. We feel it in our soul. We love how the way travel transforms us. We are living to travel and all about the experiences, and the numbers show it.
1: And yet, the intangible, of course, will be if the fuel shortages stay fuel shortages and the airlines have to choke it off. If you don't have airlift, doesn't matter what your desire is, you may not be traveling.
2: Yeah. Road trips will do well, but there's a big question mark, right? What are the airlines going to do in their capacity cuts? How long is the war going to last, or the oil price is going to be surging? All these things are the big question mark right now. And we'll wait and see, but we'll keep tracking it. And then, there's the other factor. We were already struggling, and this was supposed to be a banner year for us for international visitation, right? With the World Cup and America 250 and Centennial, Route 66 and other big things like that. But while we were already feeling the pain from markets like Canada, here, add that war to Iran. We have some data coming out later this week, Peter, and here's the first scoop for you, that a significant amount of Canadians, 38% of Canadian travelers tell us they're less likely to travel internationally this year due to the war in Iran. So think about that. There's already a quarter less of Canadian volume coming to the U.S. because of the tariffs, the rhetoric, and all those things. The fact that maybe they feel it's too expensive or maybe not as safe to go abroad, so they're going to be spending more time traveling domestically in Canada, that only exacerbates the problem, doesn't it?
1: It does, and the intangible, of course, is airline schedules, because it's one thing for the airlines to say, okay, we're going to use this as an excuse to cut some unprofitable routes, but they're cutting more than that. They're cutting stuff that they can't. Look, it's only the first weekend in May, and they're already taking things off the schedule for the next 5 months. What do the airlines know that we don't know about future projections and future bookings?
2: Exactly.
1: And that's the thing you got to watch. And we stay on top of that as much as we can. But the bottom line is, if you're dealing with a trip, whether you're overseas or even in the U.S., of under 500 miles, your options of flying, even though they may still be there, the cost may be prohibitive and the frequency may not be there. you're going to be driving. And that's going to apply overseas. You're going to see train travel overseas start to boom simply because it's maybe the only alternative given what the schedules are looking like. Amir Alon, the president and CEO of Longwoods International. Obviously, we're staying on top of the story as you are. We always appreciate the news and the numbers, whether even if we don't like them. Amir, thanks for joining us. And coming up, we'll eat well with the executive chef right here at the Sheraton Denver downtown right after this.
0: Have a travel question or problem? Just email Peter at peter@petergreenberg.com and we'll solve it on the air.
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12: News brief. The Trump administration says high fuel costs amid the stalled peace talks between the U.S. and Iran are not to blame for the demise of Spirit Airlines as a discount carrier flew its last flight this morning. No joy for travelers.
13: We had to book new flights with a different airline. It's just been us here with three kids, 2 5-year-olds and 11-month-old, and we've just been in the airport all night.
12: Crazy gas prices in the U.S. are affecting support for the war in Iran. It's over $6 a gallon in California. CBS's Olivia Gassis explains.
14: With gas prices at their highest levels in 4 years, polling shows support for military action in Iran at historic lows.
12: A vigil at the University of South Florida for two grad students who were killed. The suspects knew the victims. CBS's Adriana Diaz.
15: His roommate, Hisham Abu Jarbi, has been charged with two counts of first-degree premeditated murder with a weapon in the students' deaths.
12: CBS News Brief. I'm Allison Keyes.
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0: Need more information on what you've heard? 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Now, here's Peter.
1: Peter Greenberg back with you as Eye on Travel continues from the Sheraton downtown right here in Denver, Colorado. Of course, you know the drill. You can always reach me. 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We will solve it right here on the air as we do every single week. My next guest has an interesting pedigree because he's actually been with Marriott, if I believe this correctly, 27 years.
2: That is correct, Peter.
1: Now, if this is radio, you don't look older than like 31, so you're doing okay.
2: Well, I appreciate that. Thanks.
1: All right. But an interesting culinary journey because he happens to be the executive chef right here at the Sheraton. Adam Pfeiffer, how are you, sir?
2: I'm well, and you?
1: I'm good.
2: Good.
1: So I want to get to a definition with you,
2: okay,
1: which is changing all the time because the other one has to change it. Hotel food, right? When people eat at restaurants and hotels, if you go back 40 years ago, it was sort of an afterthought. It was sort of like you ate it because you were at the hotel and it was weather outside and it wasn't your first choice, but that's it, with steak and potatoes, maybe a Caesar salad, maybe. That was about it, right?
2: Right, I think so. I've realized it to be somewhat cyclical as well. Early in my career, and you mentioned 27 years with the company, but I've been in the industry 30 plus. Early in my career, there was a demand I saw for hotel restaurants, and that in the way of at least the establishments I worked in, a lot of weekend brunches, a lot of dinner
1: local traffic
2: as well, local traffic, yes, and then that seemed to phase out a little bit, and it, to me, it coincided with the timing of Food Network and the popularity of kitchen shows.
1: Yeah, people started showing up at your restaurant with cameras.
2: Yes, exactly.
1: They had to, everybody has to take a picture of their food.
2: Yes, and I think you saw the standalone restaurants gain momentum at that point, and then hotel restaurants have kind of been on a roller coaster. We focus on ours, obviously, here with Commons and Bezel. We want to capture as much local traffic as we can, but we do know that our main driver is our visiting guests.
1: But again, you know, it's the menu itself.
2: Correct.
1: You know, how has the menu changed from what we were talking about before to now?
2: The menu change, I mean, geez, over that 3 decades, there's been a huge focus on farm to table. I think it started, started with slow food was the movement, and then farm to table, and now you have, of course, the seasonal local influence, which speaks to farm to table.
1: But your sourcing has changed. You're able to source from anywhere now.
2: Correct. It's a lot simpler to source locally, I think, at this point in time.
1: Although, we've talked about this on the show before, everybody talks about farm to table. It's really not. It's truck to farm to table. And with gas and diesel prices going up, that's a challenge for everybody now.
2: For sure. And it's a challenge we have to calculate in from a cost perspective. You know, we don't want to necessarily pass that cost on to the guests, but you know, we're also also in it as a business. But sourcing locally
1: allows us
2: to keep those costs in control.
1: And are you seeing a change in dining habits? Meaning, the restaurateurs that I'm talking to are telling me that their alcohol sales are dropping.
2: Mm-hmm.
1: But then again, they're replacing them with mocktails.
2: Yes. Spirit-free cocktails, huge push right now. A very, very popular at this time, and we have quite a few on our Bezel menu and some on our Commons menu as well. We see that demand across our banquet and catering operation also. But from a food standpoint, portion sizing has changed.
1: It's gone down.
2: It's gone down, the demand for smaller portions.
1: But conversely, also, people are, when the portion sizes aren't going down, people are sharing dishes.
2: Correct. So we see that, and that's one of our concepts with Bezel. It's a small plate, shareable concept to an extent. You can order multiple plates, share them with your table mates. Commons, we do a very similar
1: approach.
2: And
1: why do you think that's happening?
2: Food, in my mind, food is a vehicle for camaraderie, for connection, for community. So I think that's always been there, But I also think the diners now are more educated and more adventurous, and they try more dishes than they used to before.
1: So they're basically test driving the menu.
2: Agreed.
1: Yeah.
2: Agreed.
1: I love it.
2: Yeah.
1: And of course, with more small plates comes more conversation.
2: It does. It does often drives more drink pairings, gives that another opportunity to, okay, this particular cocktail or mocktail pairs well with these dishes. It allows us to then continue to educate those guests on property and really offer some suggestions to make their experience, keep that experience as a dining experience, not just dinner, not just lunch.
1: Right. Something they can look forward to.
2: Yes.
1: I always ask this of every chef, so you're no exception. Here it comes.
2: Okay.
1: And you've been around long enough that I know you're going to have an answer for me. Is there an item that you put on the menu, you thought, this is the best thing to happen since sliced bread, everybody's going to love it, and it tanked? Conversely, is there an item that you thought, do I really have to put this on the menu, really, and everybody can't get enough of it?
2: Oh, geez, there's been quite a few of those over the years. And as chefs, we always think that our dishes are going to do well, and there's often failure with those.
1: All right, so I want you to think about that while we're going to take a quick break. But the stories always amaze me. You know, it's sort of like the chicken fingers and the grilled cheese sandwich versus the over the top, unbelievable 3 hours to prepare a dish that nobody wanted.
2: For sure.
1: We're talking to Adam Pfeiffer, the executive chef right here at the Sheraton Denver downtown. When we come back, we'll have the answer to that question, and then talk about a boom in something else. Ozempic travel when we return.
0: Please remain seated with your seatbelt fastened. Ion Travel will be right back.
3: 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Now, seeing my grandson out on the water, it means everything to me. 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

0: now, back to Eye on Travel.
1: Peter Greenberg back with you with Adam Pfeiffer, the executive chef right here at the Sheraton downtown here in Denver. All right, before the break, Adam, I gave you the big question. What was the one dish you had your heart set on? This is going to be the menu killer. It's going to be the one that everybody wants, and it had to get 86th because nobody wanted it.
2: Well, I don't know if nobody wanted it, but it was
1: one. Let's put it this way. Yeah. Not enough people wanted it.
2: Not enough people wanted it. We put together a play on, in the winter months, a play on French onion soup, if you will.
1: What could go wrong with that?
2: Exactly. It was a beef short rib. Wagyu beef short rib here out of Colorado, locally sourced, deconstructed to an extent, but it encompassed all the flavors of French onion soup. So we had the Gruyere crostini on top as well.
1: Well, you have
2: so
1: to have that.
2: It was a very beautiful dish, comforting, approachable in my mind at the time. Just didn't move as a small plate item.
1: So suffice to say, not on the menu.
2: No, not on the menu anymore. It would have been one that came off anyway in the seasonal change. But even in the winter months, I thought it would do a lot better, being what it was. Conversely, years ago, in pork is always a challenging dish. So there's always...
1: Why?
2: Well, you have a lot of diners and individuals themselves that may or may not eat pork like anything else, but pork is one of a little bit more polarizing, I think, for quite a few individuals. So
1: you don't call it polarizing pork on the menu?
2: No, okay, it's just not called polarizing pork. Yeah. Although in the locale that this one was on the menu, it was a Snake River Farms pork short rib. Great product, bone-in short rib. So once that was braised down, cooked, we did a peach barbecue.
1: And you marinated it?
2: Yeah, I did. Did slow braised and then finished off on the grill, peach barbecue. Sold like gangbusters. But I wasn't sure it would, given the pork aspect of it, but plus served on the bone, which is also can be off-putting to some diners, especially if they're dining with other individuals. They may not always want to, pick it up and eat it like an animal.
1: I was at a restaurant recently at a resort that specialized in wellness, and you know what they had on the menu? I'm not making this up. A pork tomahawk.
2: Nice.
1: I'm like, at a wellness resort?
2: Well, pork in and of itself, though, is a lean meat.
1: Yeah.
2: It is a good source of protein as well, and a good animal to eat. Certainly over the years in this country, we've cleaned up the farming and the approach to pork.
1: So that's still on the menu.
2: It is. It's not on the menu currently here, but it'll be one we'll look to revitalize in the
1: summer. Because it worked before, it's going to work again.
2: Yes.
1: All right, now, shifting gears, I see this all over the place. Ozempic has changed the way people travel, and it's changed the way they eat. And the funny story about that is so many people are on these GLP drugs that the airlines now estimate that the loss of weight of the passengers represents an almost 2% savings on fuel. By the way, they're not passing it on to us.
2: Well, I was going to say, maybe they can allow me to check my bag for free then.
1: You know, I'm going to tell you a story. I just talked about this morning. JetBlue, all the airlines just increased their baggage fees, right? So if you're on JetBlue, that first bag is going to cost you like $49, right? Mm. So there's a guy at LAX. He goes to check in, and his bag is 4.5 pounds over. They want to charge him like $150 as an overweight. What made it 4.5 pounds over? He had a huge bunch of bananas in the bag. So in full view of everybody, he says, okay. He opens up the bag, stands in front of the counter agent, and one by one peels every banana and eats it. He eats all of them, right? And he says, okay, now you can't charge me, but I'm still weighing the same.
2: That's pretty good. That's pretty good.
1: So that begs the question, how can a 300-pound guy get on the plane and not be charged with a bag that's 40 pounds, and a 140-pound woman get on the plane and get charged $200 because her bag is 4 pounds over? It's not fair.
2: No, that's a very good question.
1: So the fuel savings is not coming back to you, but it's indicative of how it's impacting what you do.
2: For sure, and I think overall customers have changed their approach to food and consumption as well. Going back to the knowledge and our access to information around dining and nutrition and everything that's out there, you see the portion sizes shrinking, the spirit-free cocktails, the desire for more high protein items, local, clean, more clean eating, and that's been a movement that's been in progress for, I would say, the better part of 15, 20 years.
1: Yeah.
2: But now it's really industry-wide. For our company, we focus on that in a lot of our banquet and catering setting. As we've gained that feedback from our customers over the years, we identify that in our menu planning process and provide those items that drive food consumption.
1: In a probably a healthier way.
2: For sure, for sure.
1: Adam Pfeiffer, the executive chef right here at the Sheraton Denver downtown. I'll see you at the baggage scales at the airport.
2: Sounds good.
1: And we'll be back with more as Ion Travel continues from the Sheraton here in downtown Denver right after this.
0: Your flight might be late, but we're on time. Ion Travel will be right back.
3: 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Right now we got the 6U Kevalo Crew Black Co-Ed versus the highly favored Co-Ed going on right now for the championships. We got an 8U championship, we got a 10U championship, 12U, all the way down to 14U, 9 a.m. to 2 p.m. right here at Kamehameha Community Park. 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So if you are in the area, come on down to Kamehameha Community Park. We'll give each champion a ring and post it on our ESPN Honolulu, so stay updated. This is Cole Malsoff on the new 1420 Hawaii's News and Sports.
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4: The Celtics were in control 3-1, but Joel Embiid and the 76ers have come storming back. And now we head to Game 7.
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1: Peter Greenberg back with you as Ion Travel continues from the Sheraton Hotel right here in downtown Denver. Of course, you know how to reach me. You know the drill by now. You just email me to peter@petergreenberg.com with your name, phone number, question or problem, and we will solve it right here on the air. Let's go to some of the emails that have come in. Here's one from Rick who writes, I'm finalizing plans for a river cruise from Budapest to Germany on the Danube. By the way, the Danube is not blue, just thought I'd tell you. With a final stay in Prague, we're debating acquiring the needed currencies ahead of time or using an ATM upon arrival. I believe we need euro. Well, yeah, you do. And, of course, Hungarian forint as well. But here's the deal. You do not want to exchange U.S. dollars for foreign currency in the United States. You get a terrible exchange rate, and you don't want to do it. You don't need to do it. Here's what you want to do. Three different things. Number one, do what I do. Go to your local bank. You might want to call them ahead of time to make sure they have these in stock and get about $200 in $2 bills. You'll use those for tipping, and they'll make an impression. And they're legal tender. They're fun. They're conversation pieces. Then for your bigger expenses where they'll only take cash, and there are very few places that do that, but still you want that, or for other tips, then you double check with your issuing bank on the ATM card that you have and find out two things. One, do they charge you a fee for using a third-party ATM? Or will they rebate that fee and make it free? There are a lot of credit card companies or banks that actually offer that service. And then also ask them, if you're going to use that ATM card for anything, is there a foreign transaction fee? Now, most importantly, you never want to use the ATM card for a foreign for any kind of purchase because of that foreign transaction fee, or to use it as identification or to put a deposit down for a hotel room, because they're going to block those charges. It'll take you between 10 and 14 business days to get that money back. But if you have an ATM card that doesn't charge you a fee or rebates any private third-party ATM machine from that fee, then that's where you do it. But then where do you do it once you get there? You don't do it at the airport, and you don't do it from any, like, you know, streetwise or unstreetwise ATM. Go to a local bank there. You're going to get the same exchange rate they're giving their customers, and you're only taking out what you need when you need it without fear of having to pay a rate every time you do it. And you get a much better exchange rate since you're only taking out what you need. All right? That's how you do it. Don't do it in the U.S. Find an ATM card from an issuing bank or financial institution that doesn't charge you fees to use the ATMs, and then you're in business. I hope that helps. All right, let's go to one from Lori who writes, I wonder about MCT. I know what she's talking about, minimum connection times. She says, I wonder what you think are my options for, in my case. I booked a reward flight from Tucson, Arizona to Nice, France for August 1. It's Air France, but flying with Delta, otherwise known as a codeshare, the dreaded codeshare flight. At first, the single layover in Atlanta was 90 minutes, kind of a unicorn flight. One connection and no wasted time. But now they've pushed back my Arizona to Atlanta leg, so I only have 40 minutes to connect and change terminals. It's not possible. No kidding. Here we go again. And the problem with that is it gets compounded because she writes, I called a change, but they're calling it a voluntary change and don't want to help. Other flights are hard connections, 9 hours in Atlanta, or two and three separate connections and an additional 6 hours in travel. Okay, here's the deal. Whoever you're getting on the phone is not helping you. Ask to speak to a supervisor. They're the one, look, Delta's the one that changed the flight. They went from a 90-minute connect time to a 40-minute connect time. You didn't ask for that. They did that, right? Right. Number one. Number two, because you're on a mileage ticket, they think they can get away with that because you're not paying for it. Believe me, you paid for that ticket. How many miles did you fly to get it? So get somebody else on the phone and get that original 90-minute connect time. If it doesn't exist, get a better connect time, nothing with 2 to 3 connections or that dreaded 9-hour layover. That's the way to do it. But a 40-minute connect time, you're absolutely right, Lori. You can't do that. And how are your bags going to connect? Even though Atlanta is a pretty efficient operation for Delta, I wouldn't count on it. So that's what you're going to do. And then, if you got a problem, if they still won't help you, and I have no idea what they mean by saying it's a voluntary change, you didn't change it. They changed it. It's involuntary. They should know the difference. If you have a problem, you write me again, Peter.

0: Especially in today's age where airlines are slashing flight schedules and combining flights and messing with their frequencies, you got to give yourself between 90 minutes and 2 hours between flights, because if your first flight's late, you're going to get a whole lot longer layover, aren't you? Like a day. You want to do that in Atlanta. So get them back on the phone. Explain this is not a voluntary change. It's an involuntary change. And you didn't do it. They did. It's under their control. They're responsible for giving you a reasonable MCT, otherwise known as minimum connect time. Or how about this, an RCT, a reasonable connect time. You got it? All right, let me know. By the way, that music means you're out of time for the whole show. I want to thank Amanda Morris, our producer, Jeff Ryder doing the boards back in Connecticut, Anthony Protus Chung for doing all the things that he does, and of course the entire staff right here at the Sheraton downtown Denver here in Colorado. Thanks for having us. And we'll see you next time, everybody, from another location somewhere around the world.
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6: I'm Allison Keys. Spirit Airlines flew its last flight this morning, causing consternation and woe for many passengers who planned to be in the air today. The Trump administration is defending its decision not to bail out the low-cost carrier, saying there was no need to do so. But thousands of jobs are affected and unions are asking for help. Transportation Secretary Sean Duffy is trying to reassure travelers.
7: If you bought a ticket and hadn't flown that ticket yet, the dollars that you used to buy the ticket, those are held in reserve by Spirit Airlines. And so that money is there, and so refunds will flow to the original form of payment for those who had booked a ticket.
6: But not all passengers are going to get their money back. CBS's Chris Van Cleef explains.
8: People who are traveling on a voucher or with frequent flyer points, that process is a bit more complicated and will be determined in the bankruptcy process. There's a good chance those folks are not going to get reimbursed in any meaningful way.
6: Gas prices are roiling the lives and shopping choices of drivers around the nation. It's more than $6 a gallon in California, and though it's not that high in Minnesota, it's still a heavy lift. CBS's Uba Ali.
9: Getting gas is routine, but now there's a pause before you squeeze the handle.
10: When I drove in, did I think, oh, I could probably go to Costco tomorrow? Yes.
9: Gas prices in Minnesota continue to climb.
10: There's no way around it.
9: Sitting over $4 a gallon.
10: Gulp. My jaw dropped.
9: Drivers are feeling the pinch, and it's hard to ignore.
6: Worries in Britain after two Jewish men were stabbed in London over security measures. The BBC's Gurvinda Gill.
11: The British Prime Minister Keir Starmer has said he wants tougher policing of the language used on protests and suggested he would have some marches banned. His comments follow the stabbing of two Jewish men in North London this week, which prompted calls for some pro-Palestinian marches to be banned.
6: Certain workers are leaving the U.S.
12: Over the last 5 years, the share of employees who left their jobs in the U.S. to work abroad has climbed from 2.7% at the end of 2021 to 6% by the end of 2025. That's from workforce intelligence company Revelio. The migration wave is led by technology professionals who make up nearly 16% of people who switched jobs in December 2025 and went outside the U.S. That has reversed the previous trend of European tech workers heading here. Michael Toscano,

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1: It's spring, and that means Mother Nature is busy, and also that birds, alligators, or other wildlife are nesting. Sometimes that happens near your house, but wildlife experts are telling homeowners to just leave them be. 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
1: Movies looking a little different on the big screen these days?
9: Brenda? Movie fans are noticing films like The New Devil Wears Prada 2 look darker and blurrier than they used to. Viral posts compare scenes from the shadowy sequel to the brightly lit 2006 original. With the director and cinematographer the same, what gives? Indie filmmaker James Devini, co-host of Raiders of the Lost Pod.
10: Most films look like they're shot like iPhone portrait mode. Your lead character is in focus and the background is completely out of focus. No matter what it is, they're shooting with longer lenses, so the longer the lens, the shallower the depth of field.
9: Devini blames bottom line focused execs who opt for digital shoots over film. Deborah Rodriguez, CBS News.
1: It's just about time to put on those tiny fancy hats and sling some mint juleps. The 152nd Kentucky Derby is tonight. Allison Keys, CBS News.
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19: 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And I want to increase your health literacy. 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We break them down for you and provide you with a little bit of perspective. 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So a big aloha to all the folks out in Hawaii, and we're happy to extend our reach to the Pacific. 877-726-8255, our number. And we got a lot of stuff to share with you this weekend, plus your recorded questions. If you call 877-726-8255 with a question or comment, we'll air it, and I will attempt to address it. Among the big stories this week, Oprah has a new book, and she's on a book tour promoting it. I saw her on a variety of venues. She was on The View. She was on 60 Minutes promoting her new book entitled Enough, Your Health, Your Weight, and What It's Like to Be Free. And there are tens of millions of Americans who have joined Oprah on her journey towards fulfillment with eureka moments throughout the years. I have found it in her relentless journey towards self-improvement. And finally, she's written a book about what it's like to be free from what she calls shame and blame. And for those of you who followed Oprah, you know that she has fluctuated a lot in terms of weight. Her weight's been up and down the ladder. She looked virtually emaciated at one point, looking kind of unwell after starving herself to lose weight. And then she regained weight, and then she did the Chicago Marathon back in 1994, I think it was, which obviously involved a lot of exercise, and she lost weight, and then she regained the weight. And she has long been involved with Weight Watchers, which was premised on the notion that it was about willpower and discipline. And she has renounced that view, and Weight Watcher has as well. Weight Watchers has acquired a drug dispensing arm where they provide clients with access to the new GLP-1 drugs like Ozempic and Mounjaro, because they feel that that is now a legitimate part of your weight loss journey. And so Oprah's new book, Enough, Your Health, Your Weight, and What It's Like to Be Free. Free, well, that is a matter for discussion, because if you're taking a weight loss drug, you're not entirely free. You may be burdened with the side effects of the weight loss drug. You may be burdened with the costs of the weight loss drug. But in a matter of speaking, you can be free from the cravings which drive you to eat a lot of food and experience weight gain. And when interviewed, she said, and I quote, "I have the obesity gene." And that, in her opinion, exonerates her from the personal responsibility to maintain a disciplined diet. Certainly she has tried with exercise and diet to optimize her weight. But when she said, "I have the obesity gene," I kind of cringed, because Oprah has a way of boiling down science to pop science and oversimplifying things, and in the process a lot of nuance is lost. So let's talk about genetic influences on diet. In other words, is it your fault you're fat, or is it a genetic inheritance? And there are a variety of studies on this. Among the best are what are called twin and family studies, and I have one here in front of me, where if you look at twins, you find that there's a high concordance between their genetic similarity, which if they're identical twins, they're identical, and the likelihood that they're going to inherit a susceptibility to obesity. But it's not 100%. Twin and family studies show about a 40 to 70% heritability of obesity, and that is similar to height. You know, if you got short parents, more likely you're going to be short. If you got very tall parents, you know, and we can see this sometimes because I, you know, I see sometimes, you know, the children of NBA and WNBA basketball players, the offspring, often make great basketball players because they're, they got the athletic gene from mom and dad, and they got the height gene that's going to help them in their career. So, so Oprah says, I have the obesity gene. Actually, it's not a gene. It's hundreds of genes that are involved in various aspects that affect your outcome of weight, including appetite genes, metabolism genes, fat distribution genes. You know, there's some people just, they're very hippie. You know, they got the big, you know, fat deposition around the buttocks, and some have a belly fat distribution. And also the genes affect cravings. And so here is a twin study from Sweden, and it doesn't just look at susceptibility to obesity. It also looked at dietary choices from a genetic standpoint. Now, there are tests, and I've done them on patients. I'm very familiar with them, which purport to tell you whether you should be on a plant-based diet or a carnivore diet or a low-carb diet or a low-fat diet based on your genes. And we now have pretty good ways of sequencing genes, and it's thought that by sequencing our genes, we can come up with a diet that fits your genetic profile, diet typing by genetic analysis. But it's not really ready for prime time. But there is some evidence based on a twin study that shows that a lot of one's food preferences are inherited. They say heritability estimates across dietary traits range from 20% to 61%. Genetic influences on overall dietary pattern exceeded 40%. That's pretty high. They found that heritability for certain food groups, for example, high for venison. People who prefer venison, there's some people who abhor venison. And some people who just love venison. 61% heritability. But when it comes to potatoes, it was only 24%. And when it comes to nutrients, there was about a 50% heritability for fiber. Some people just love fiber. Some people just don't do well with fiber. They're bloated. They don't feel good with fiber. And when it comes to sodium, 20% heritability for sodium. But, you know, there is maybe some genetic components in terms of how the kidneys handle sodium, etc. Taste preferences. Substantial genetic contributions ranging from a low of 21% to 61%. That's pretty strong genetic contribution. The strongest effect was observed for bitter foods. And this is something we know, that there's a genetic determination of whether you like or dislike bitter foods. And it has to do with the distribution of bitter receptors on your tongue. In other words, things like black coffee. We know that kids, for example, don't like black coffee, but as they grow older, their bitter receptors become more open to black coffee, or the taste of hops-rich beer, which is very bitter. And some people just can't stand it, and other people love bitter food. Grapefruit, too, a bitter thing. So there was a genetic component in preference for bitter foods. But there's also a genetic predilection for sweet foods, for example, jam or marmalade. And so what they found also is that certain dietary behaviors, such as restraint versus uncontrolled eating, I think I have a fairly high degree of restraint because I can go a long time without eating. And, you know, once I start, you know, I can stop. You know, I'm not off to the races usually, versus uncontrolled eating. Heritability has been reported at 45 to 60%. Now, my mom and dad, I don't have any siblings, but my mom and dad got a little overweight as he got older. As a young man, he was an athlete, but then he slowed down and gained weight. So not inherently obese person, a relatively lean person in his youth, but he gained weight. So I guess I may have some susceptibility to that. Mom, relatively slender for most of her life. Yeah, I mean, she filled out a little later when she slowed down. but by no means do I have a strong heritability for obesity. When it comes to nutrient and energy intakes, there's heritability about 20 to 45%. So, you know, it's oversimplifying it to say, I have the obesity gene, hence I need to take a GLP-1 drug. There's a lot you can do with environment. There's a lot you can do besides take a weight loss drug. Oprah's book really celebrates the advent of these drugs, and I think they're a boon to many people. But we'll talk a little later in the program, a theme on today's Intelligent Medicine, weight loss and some ingenious approaches to weight loss that don't necessarily involve drugs. 877-726-8255, our number. I'm Dr. Ronald Hoffman, and this is Intelligent Medicine.
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0: know that feeling. 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
1: 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Dr. Ronald Hoffman here, 877-726-8255. We kicked off our program by talking about the weight loss drugs that have been celebrated in Oprah's new book, which is entitled Enough. Enough of this BS about willpower and dieting and exercising. The weight loss drugs are here, and we can feel liberated with them is the general theme of that book and her interviews. There are some other ways that we can approach this weight loss program problem besides utilizing weight loss drugs, which can be a boon for the tens of millions of Americans, according to some estimates, the majority of Americans who are obese or overweight and can utilize these drugs and are tolerant of the drugs and can afford the drugs. There are a lot of caveats about these drugs. After 1 year, virtually half of the people who start these drugs are off the drugs, either because they can't stand them or because they simply can't keep shelling out hundreds and hundreds of dollars a month to afford them. The recent dietary guidelines for America were changed to emphasize unprocessed foods and to de-emphasize ultra-processed foods. And here is some stark evidence that consuming an unprocessed diet reduces energy intake. And the background of the study is there's a study back in 2019 that reported a randomized clinical trial showing that an ultra-processed diet increased energy intake by about 500 calories per day. 500 calories per day compared to an unprocessed diet. So you can imagine what happens when you consume an additional 500 calories per day, day in, day out, 365 and days per year, and year in, year out. You're going to end up gaining a lot of weight. It's calorie balance. You know, no matter how much you exercise, you consume a lot of processed foods. Turns out that kids consume the majority of their calories as highly processed foods. So this study, small study, they gave adults either an ultra-processed or an unprocessed diet for 2 weeks, and then they switched over, and they looked at energy intake. And what they found was with the unprocessed diet, participants selected components with what is called a less equal blend of energy from carbohydrate and fat, which is a more favorable ratio compared to the ultra-processed meals. With the unprocessed diet, participants preferentially chose low energy dense components with lots of fresh fruits and vegetables, high fiber foods, whole grains, creating meals lower in energy. And what they found is that low energy dense and blend index strongly predict observed energy intakes. In other words, unprocessed meals may reduce energy intake because A, they have a less balanced carbohydrate-fat blend, and they promote a form of nutritional intelligence. Yeah, this is important. Your natural nutritional intelligence, whereby a compromise is struck between consuming calories and consuming micronutrients, which is called micronutrient deleveraging. So you're getting the value from the food without the excess calories. Ultra-processed foods, not the case. I'm Dr. Ronald Hoffman. 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
7: Airlines has shut down. Efforts to work out a plan among the airline, its creditors, and the Trump administration failed. Transportation Secretary Sean Duffy reasons.
8: I think that because the industry has become so competitive, a lot of the larger carriers have stepped up with really good offers with maybe better service.
7: As the Iran war continues, drivers are dealing with gas prices that AAA says have reached a national average of $4.43 a gallon.
9: Cutting down our commutes, maybe going out a little bit less. I'm nervous about how the price of gas is going to affect things like groceries.
7: Britain is on high alert after two Jewish people were stabbed in London in what authorities call a terror attack. CBS's Remy Innocencio.
10: The police right now are reviewing whether future pro-Palestinian marches should be restricted or even banned, and the suspect in this week's terror attack heads back to court on May 15th.
7: CBS News Brief, I'm Heather Bosch.
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1: 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Dr. Ronald Hoffman here. If you want to get in on the discussion, 877-726-8255 is our number. And you call that number, and you'll be prompted to record a question, as did this individual. Let's hear it.
13: Hi, Dr. Hoffman. This is a question for you regarding a condition my brother has. It's MDS with very low white blood cell count. He's been managed on antibiotic, antifungal, antiviral for the past about 2 years, but he has night sweats and continues to have arthritic conditions, which they say is arthritis, and it's more rheumatoid, so they've got him on some other medications, Plaquenil. But I actually wonder if there's anything. They don't want to do any other kind of treatment like chemotherapy yet, which is good. But I just wonder if there's other things. Nutritionally, he kind of went off all the supplements because we didn't know what was causing what. He was getting, like, he had his hands are all cracking and peeling, and they're swollen and uncomfortable. And then he gets night sweats still, even though he's on the antibiotics and the antivirals. So just a question, nutritionally, what to, you know, try. I think he's been trying gluten-free, lactose-free, but if there's anything that you can recommend, and appreciate your expertise. Thank you.
1: Okay, so MDS, we'll translate that for you because doctors love acronyms, and a lot of you may not know what MDS is. In other words, it's not just the plural of doctors. MDS, myelodysplastic syndrome. And myelodysplastic syndrome, it's a lot of different syndromes, and what it basically has to do with is malfunctioning bone marrow. You see, your blood elements, which are your white blood cells and your red blood cells and your platelets, get made in your bone marrow. And as you get older, you're more likely to have tired, dysfunctional bone marrow. And that may affect the red blood cells, in which case you develop anemia. Or it may affect the white blood cells, which is the case with your blood, with your brother, who has low immunity because he lacks the requisite white blood cell defenders. Or in some cases, low platelets. And then sometimes things go kablooey, and instead of two low levels of these blood cells, you get an explosion of, say, white blood cells, and that's a form of leukemia. And so it's a variety of syndromes, and what's being done for your brother is he's being treated symptomatically. In other words, he has a low immunity, so he's being given antibiotics and antivirals to help fend off infection. But we're really not getting to the bottom of the problem, which is that there's not enough white blood cells. There are treatments for that. There's various things that stoke white blood cell production, like Neupogen. And if it's red blood cells, they use erythropoietin or Procrit. And there's also the prospect that for men, sometimes testosterone can rev up the bone marrow a little bit. That's one of the reasons why women in general have lower blood counts than men. They don't have the testosterone. Testosterone can somewhat increase blood counts and can be helpful. When it comes to fundamental treatments for this, they're working on this because since there's so many variations of myelodysplastic syndrome, they're looking for drugs that work lock and key to address some of the genetic glitches that cause myelodysplastic syndrome. Now, you may just say, well, why don't we just give some, like, Miracle-Gro for the bone marrow? But it doesn't work that way. So, for example, if I order a Ford F-150 truck, and they say, well, there's like a three-month wait list. And I go, well, why can't they just send some more rubber, glass, steel, aluminum to the plant and get my truck built faster? And the answer is we can give all the raw materials that we want to the Ford plant, but the problem is in the assembly line. And that's the problem in the bone marrow when it comes to making blood elements. The assembly line is screwed up. It's not a lack of nutrients, usually. I mean, some anemias are a form of nutritional deficiency, like B12 deficiency or iron deficiency. There's some evidence that with myelodysplastic syndrome, vitamin D may be important. Many patients with myelodysplastic syndrome are low in vitamin D, so I'd recommend that he get his vitamin D tested and treat to get adequate levels of vitamin D, and vitamin D is good for immunity, after all. Also, I saw a recent study out of Brazil that looks at EGCG from green tea for the treatment of myelodysplastic syndrome. And there's some emerging evidence that these controversial drugs that have been touted for cancer and for COVID, like ivermectin and fenbendazole, may have some utility in myelodysplastic syndrome. But the results are not very conclusive on that. Challenging problem. They don't have a cure, but they're working on some angles on myelodysplastic syndrome, because it's a relatively common syndrome. You know, the average 95-year-old is going to have some elements of bone marrow suppression, usually. They're going to have a little lower than normal white count or lower than normal red blood cell count. Their bone marrow is getting older and tired and more dysfunctional. So it is an age-related condition, but there are some ways to address it. So thanks for your question, because it's not a rare problem. It is a fairly common problem, and we need to do better to address it. 877-726-8255 is our number. Folks, do you wish you could turn back the clock on aging? Or as Cher might put it, can you turn back time? Well, yeah, in a manner of speaking, because your aging clock is related to the function of your mitochondria. NT-factor lipids is a breakthrough supplement that's scientifically proven to repair and renew your body's cells. NT-factor lipids are identical to the phospholipids that are found in your cellular membranes, which are key to your cellular function, and they've been shown to repair mitochondrial damage, which accumulates with age and disease. It's a primary cause of biological aging. NT-factor has also been shown to reduce fatigue by more than 40%, and it's even been shown to significantly reduce a wide range of symptoms and improve the quality of life in patients with various conditions like chronic fatigue and those undergoing chemotherapy or just older, more tired and frail individuals. I've been using NT-factor for years. I don't go a day without it. 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I just had some this morning. For more information and to order, just call 800-982-9158, 800-982-9158, or please go to ntfactor.com. 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And put a scoop of it in your shake or on your berries. It's a great way to help renew your mitochondria. All right, this item, because we're talking about weight loss, and the drugs, there no question, have remarkable effects in terms of curbing appetite and helping people lose double-digit quantities of pounds. Brain stimulation matches semaglutide for weight loss. The most popular semaglutide is Ozempic, and there is a form of brain stimulation. It doesn't involve electrodes implanted into the brain. It's external. It is called transcranial magnetic stimulation, which is sometimes used for the treatment of depression with some degree of success. And also they're pioneering its use in movement disorders like Parkinson's and benign tremor. And here's what they found. Repetitive transcranial magnetic stimulation produced 12-month weight loss comparable to semaglutide and greater than that achieved with SGLT2 inhibitors in adults with obesity and type 2 diabetes. The SGLT2 inhibitors are the old-fashioned ones. So in this study, they used neurostimulation targeting the prefrontal cortex of the brain, which reduced food cravings and body weight for up to 1 year in individuals with obesity. So they, in the study, the patients got transcranial magnetic stimulation 3 times per week. It has to be done in the doctor's office because they don't have really consumer devices yet. That, I mean, some of them are, they're offered. They just license a treatment for home treatment of depression with a device, but they haven't really said that the devices that are available for consumer use at home are equivalent to what you get in the office. 3 times per week, 5 consecutive weeks of TMS. And what they found is that the results were equivalent with TMS versus semaglutide. The weight change is actually better with TMS, minus 8.2 kilograms which is what? Like, that's almost getting up towards 20 pounds versus slightly less with semaglutide. The patient treated with weight loss achieved with TMS was similar in patients with obesity alone and or in combination with type 2 diabetes. So they say that the conclusion is TMS may be an effective initial weight loss therapy. It could be employed in combination with drugs to promote and maintain weight loss in individuals with obesity with and without diabetes. So, yeah, I mean, and this might be, for some people, better tolerated than some of the weight loss drugs that cause severe GI side effects and other side effects that make them impossible to take long term. 877-726-8255 is our number. I'm Dr. Ronald Hoffman, and this is Intelligent Medicine.
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2: Awesome, Carson. Thank you so much. This is Cole Molsoff on the new 1420 Hawaii's News and Sports.
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4: 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And now we head to Game 7.
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9: 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A series brought to you by the Leadership Institute and Radio America.

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1: 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And some of these are hard to find elsewhere. 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And there are protocols there for allergy, bone, brain, detox, heart, immune, sleep, and stress support. So lots of resources there to enable you to support your health with high-quality supplements. 877-726-8255, our number. Okay, we're talking about obesity and a big controversy in Maha. RFK Jr. Hates vegetable oils, refined vegetable oils like soybean oil, and prefers instead to use, perish the thought, lard and saturated fat. This story that has been brewing for a while, scientists find a hidden obesity trigger in soybean oil. There is a lot of what's called omega-6 in soybean oil. And by contrast, there's a lot of omega-3 in fish oil. And it turns out that we consume too much, all too much omega-3 oil. I'm sorry, too much omega-6 oil in a modern diet. We flip the ratio from our Paleolithic ancestors who consumed more omega-3 and less omega-6. They got a little omega-6 from nuts and seeds, but now we refine nuts and seeds into oils that we put into all manner of processed foods. So it is thought that, you know, maybe the reason that it seems that these oils make you fat is because they're ubiquitous in ultra-processed foods. And it's simply that when you consume a lot of these foods, you're consuming a lot of ultra-processed foods. But it turns out there's something inherent in soybean oil which may be obesogenic, according to research at University of California, Riverside. Soybean oil's hidden fat-derived molecules may quietly fuel obesity by rewiring how the body handles dietary fats. And it's kind of subtle here, and it may be that some people are immune to the effect, but there's a liver protein called HNF4A, or 4-alpha, and when this liver protein is overly stressed by high intake of soybean oil, it turns out that the linoleic acid, the omega-6 fat, is broken down into compounds known as oxylipins. Too much linoleic acid can result in elevated oxylipin levels, which are tied to inflammation and fat buildup. They say we've known since our 2015 study that soybean oil is more obesogenic than coconut oil. You know, calorie for calorie. Coconut oil, it's a saturated fat. But calorie for calorie, you take, say, 100 calories of soybean oil versus 100 calories of coconut oil, and the soybean oil is going to make you fatter. So what they found is that there was a problem associated with the soybean oil. They say soybean oil consumption in the U.S. has increased dramatically over the past century, rising from just about 2% of total calories to nearly 10% today. And soybeans do provide plant-based protein. I eat edamame in Japanese restaurants. I don't shun soy. And the oil, it contains no cholesterol. They say that excess intake of linoleic acid from sources, including ultra-processed foods, may be contributing to chronic metabolic problems, you think? They also found that mice consuming soybean oil had higher cholesterol levels, even though the oil contains no cholesterol. So it drove the body's production of cholesterol. According to the lead researcher on this, soybean oil isn't inherently evil, but the quantities in which we consume it triggers pathways in our bodies that didn't, or that our bodies didn't evolve to handle. And he also comments, it took 100 years from the first observed link between chewing tobacco and cancer to get warning labels on cigarettes. We hope it won't take that long for society to recognize the link between excessive soybean oil consumption and negative health effects. And the same thing could apply to, you know, other oils, safflower oil, corn oil. They all deliver high levels of omega-6 that our bodies aren't capable of dealing with properly. This item two. Okay, so breastfeeding, it's highly recommended for the child. Okay, it's good for your child to breastfeed. All right, that is a given. And yeah, we don't want to make, we don't stigmatize women who decide not to breastfeed or can't breastfeed for one reason or another, but breastfeeding is good. When it comes to weight gain, a lot of women gain a lot of weight after pregnancy. So they did a study, breastfeeding duration and maternal weight change through adulthood in a population-based study. They did a study in Norway. Women born 1927 and 1965, and they completed questionnaires about whether they did breastfeeding or not breastfeeding. There was a significant interaction between breastfeeding duration per child and longer breastfeeding duration per child was associated with lower increase in weight among both mothers who either had overweight or obesity to begin with or had normal weight at the age of 18, irrespective of the time of the first birth. So breastfeeding for greater than 3 months per child was significantly associated with lower increase in body mass index from age 18. Breastfeeding, beneficial for the child, but also beneficial for mom. And, you know, it could be part of the reason fewer and fewer women are having multiple pregnancies, fewer and fewer women are breastfeeding for a longer duration, and hence we're seeing a surge in postmenopausal weight gain among women who either didn't breastfeed or had fewer children. So there you have it. 877-726-8255 is our number, and this is Intelligent Medicine.

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1: Companies are taking a lot more time to really make decisions about hiring the next candidate.
0: Her advice to Gen Zers, take a deep breath.
1: It's going to probably take a little bit more work on your end and a lot more patience to ultimately land that role.
0: Stephen Kaufman, CBS News.
2: As artificial intelligence continues to reshape the creative process, the Academy Awards wants to keep it real. Under new rules for the next night at the Oscars, screenplays must be written by humans and actors must be actual people to be eligible to win awards. I'm Heather Bosch, CBS News.
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11: 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When it comes to predicting disease, you can go to a fortune teller, and you'll get a prediction of whether or not you're going to succumb to disease or how long you're going to live. Or you can go to a doctor and get a bunch of tests. Or you can go to a calculator, and a calculator will tell you how likely you are to have heart disease within the next 10 years. But according to a new study, half of heart attacks strike people told that they're low risk. Now, this is in the context of the introduction of something new and controversial. It's called the PREVENT Calculator. And the PREVENT Calculator was designed to replace a previous calculator, which told people whether they were at high risk for heart disease or not. And the PREVENT calculator has been criticized because critics of the calculator say that it underpredicts risk. Critics say the calculator could lead to, I don't know how they know this, but they estimate 107,000 additional heart attacks and strokes over 10 years if employed, because it reduces people's eligibility for statin drugs. And I'll have a comment on that in just a minute. But they did a study, and they did the study was done right here in New York at Mount Sinai School of Medicine. Risk scores often underestimate individual danger. They looked at a bunch of people who checked in with heart attacks, and then retrospectively they looked at their score on the previous iteration of the calculator. It's called the ASCVD calculator, and then the PREVENT calculator. And they found that 45% of patients would not have been recommended for preventive therapy or further diagnostic testing under the previous guidelines. Then they changed the guidelines, which even made the guidelines more liberal and actually reduced the number of people who should be getting statins according to guidelines. And they say the proportion rose to 61% when prevent calculators were used. Even worse, they found that most patients, 60%, only noticed symptoms fewer than 2 days before their heart attack. So in other words, there wasn't an early warning. So you got to get an early warning and use some sort of formula to figure out whether you're at risk for a heart attack. Now, part of the problem with this is that these calculators don't use imaging. And I like imaging when it comes to cardiovascular risk. Personally, I underwent a few years back a coronary artery calcium scan, and it showed that I had zero plaque. And I was happy to see that at the age of 60-something. According to the authors of this new study, which shows that half of heart attack strike people told they're low risk, it may be time to fundamentally reconsider this model and move towards atherosclerosis imaging to identify the silent plaque, earlier atherosclerosis, before it has a chance to rupture. And so I looked at, I do this from time to time. I go to the calculators and I see what the calculators have to say about my own personal risk. And I plugged in my numbers. And so I said, I'm a male. I'm 73. I put in my cholesterol, which is about 215. I put in my HDL, which varies. I put in conservative estimate. It varies from 65 to 80. And my BMI, which is 25, which is average, non-obese, pretty good. I don't have high blood pressure. I have normal kidney function. I don't have diabetes. No kidney disease, no diabetes, no high blood pressure. That's all they ask for. Oh, and I told them I wasn't a smoker. And I wasn't on lipid-lowering medication. And here's what they come up with for me. Estimated 10-year risk of cardiovascular disease, 13.1%. That's pretty high. That would put me as a candidate for a statin drug, which I do not need. And I even tried to tweak it. I said, okay, let me put my HDL down as 80, which it sometimes is. It reduced my risk to 12.3. Anytime you have an estimated 10-year risk of cardiovascular disease above 10%, you are a candidate for a statin. But they don't ask, how much do I exercise? They don't ask, do you cycle, 20 miles across hilly terrain, quite a few times per month. They don't ask, what is your VO2 max? What is your resting heart rate? How much time do you spend swimming 2,000 yards in the pool every other day or lifting weights in the gym? They don't ask about that, which should enter into cardiovascular risk, right? They don't ask what your inflammation is like. They don't ask what is your highly sensitive C-reactive protein, HSCRP, is a major risk factor. They don't ask for your Lp(a), which even in the absence of a high cholesterol, that may be why some of these people without obvious risk, they had a high Lpa, which put them at risk for a heart attack. That wasn't figured into these calculators. They say they just rely on you saying you don't have diabetes, but they don't ask for your hemoglobin A1c. Well, let's say your hemoglobin A1c is 6.0. You're not diabetic, but, it's an elevated risk anyway. They find out what your BMI is, but that's an unreliable predictor of your body fat percentage, which is a better way of determining risk. You might have a normal BMI, but you might have a high degree of visceral fat if you do a body fat percentage test. They don't ask what your insulin is. They don't ask what your triglycerides are. They don't ask what your omega-3 fatty acid levels are. And these are all important determinants of cardiovascular risk. So I'm not happy with these predictors, these calculators. I think that they're doing a bad job. In my case, they would unnecessarily consign me to a statin drug, in my opinion. Although some people think we should put statin drugs in the drinking water, that they're so innocuous and so beneficial that everyone can benefit from a statin drug. I don't personally think so. I think they should be used selectively with the side effects that they involve. But at the same time, they miss the boat on people who are at high risk. So Yeah, I have a friend. He had a heart attack out of the blue. He's thin. He's athletic. What happened? Who knows? You know. Anyway. This item, and this is kind of really the acid test for fish oil, because some studies have shown fish oil, not that beneficial for cardiovascular risk. But dialysis patients are a kind of a model for how quickly can you get a heart attack or a stroke. Because when you get dialysis, when your kidneys fail, you very quickly have sky-high cholesterol and metabolic problems that predispose to atherosclerosis. And so most dialysis patients don't die of kidney failure. They get dialyzed, so it fixes their kidney problems. But they have premature cardiovascular disease. They get heart attacks and strokes. A daily fish oil supplement slashed serious heart risks in dialysis patients. And we're going to find out what that study revealed. But first, I'll tell you that my favorite fish oil these days is Big Bold Health. 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All right. What this study showed was that fish oil, they say patients on dialysis have extremely high cardiovascular risk, and very few therapies have been shown to reduce that risk. In a field where very many trials have been negative, this is a significant finding. They found that dialysis patients have much lower levels of EPA and DHA, and they found a dramatic slashing of risk when participants took fish oil each day. The supplement contained the natural omega-3 fatty acids, EPA and DHA. There was a 43% reduction in serious cardiovascular events, which is amazing considering that these patients were on dialysis. So, yeah, consider fish oil supplementation. 877-726-8255 is our number, and this is Intelligent Medicine.
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1: 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Our number is 877-726-8255. 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This item, if you think, I mean, used to believe that sleep is a waste of time and, you know, you only allotted a certain amount of time in life, and if you sleep away your life, you're wasting time. But it turns out that sleep is ultra important and can enhance the quality of your life and potentially increase the quantity of your life. And this new study supports that notion. Sleeping less than 7 hours per day could cut years off your life. They say skipping sleep doesn't just leave you tired. It may be quietly shortening your life. To reach their conclusions, researchers analyzed a large national database. And the researchers were surprised. Senior author Dr. Andrew McHill, who's a professor at Oregon Institute of Occupational Health Sciences, said, "I didn't expect it to be so strongly correlated to life expectancy. Researchers evaluated lifestyle factors tied to how long people live. Sleep stood out clearly. Its association with life expectancy was stronger than that of diet, physical activity, or even loneliness, social isolation. Smoking was the only factor that showed a greater influence than sleep duration and quality." And why is it that sleep does that? This lady didn't examine the biological reasons, but sleep plays a critical role in heart health, immune function, brain performance. And so the research shows that we need to prioritize sleep at least as much as we do to what we eat or how we exercise. And speaking of longevity, okay, vegetarian diet. Does a vegetarian diet promote longevity? Big study in China. Vegetarian diet and likelihood of becoming centenarians, living to 100, in Chinese adults age 80 or older. And they did a big study. Here's what they found. There was an inverse association of vegetarian diet with mortality and morbidity in previous studies. In other words, vegetarian diet protects you from dying, protects you from being sick. However, the role of vegetarian diet on exceptional longevity remains unrevealed. And what they found was, au contraire, individuals on a vegetarian diet in China had a lower likelihood of attaining the age of 100. Now, there's a caveat here. Study was done in China. It may well be that folks in China who follow a vegetarian diet are not doing it voluntarily like a health-conscious American consumer amid affluence. They're doing it because they're too poor to afford more expensive animal protein. And hence, that may make the results of this study less relevant to U.S. populations. But nonetheless, in this particular study, vegetarian diet was not associated with longevity. In fact, associated with less likelihood of attaining the age of 100. At least in the country of China. 877-726-8255 is our number, and this is Intelligent Medicine.

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8: CBS News Brief. Some passengers are stranded after the bankrupt Spirit Airlines ended operations today.
9: First, they told us that they were going to give us hotels, Uber, and food vouchers, but then they canceled and said that they couldn't give it to us, so we've just been staying here all night.
8: High jet fuel prices due to the Iran war may have been the last straw for the airline, and prices continue to soar at the pump, driving business to this car dealer who sells electric vehicles.
10: EVs are selling themselves. Even if the gas prices go down, it's still a big difference. Sales are doubled. Super busy, a lot of foot traffic, a lot of people calling, a lot of people coming for test drives, and a lot of people buying.
8: Britain's prime minister is vowing action after two Jewish people were stabbed in a terror attack in London. CBS's Remy Innocencio.
11: Starmer pledged the equivalent of about $33 million to go to more security for the Jewish community.
8: CBS News Brief, I'm Heather Bosch.
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0: Back to Intelligent Medicine, Dr. Ronald Hoffman here, as I continually reiterate, 877-726-8255. Jot that number down because then you can communicate with us. You got a question about something we've talked about here, maybe a comment on something going on in the health front, pro-Maha, anti-Maha, whatever you like, or a question about, you know, if you have a medical dilemma and you want us to help you out with it. 877-726-8255 is the number to get a lifeline. And let's take one of those questions.
17: Is a surgically stitched in aortic valve replacement have a longer life than a TAVR installed aortic valve?
0: Okay, so we're talking TAVR or TAVR, and we know that doctors love acronyms, so TAVR stands for transcatheter aortic valve replacement, which recently Mick Jagger was the poster boy for one of these things. What it is a less invasive way of repairing your aortic valve, which is the outlet valve of your heart. After your heart picks up the blood, pumps it, it sends it out via the aorta. And there's a valve that sometimes, as you get older, becomes stenosed. It accumulates calcification, or it develops deformities which impede the flow of blood, and then you don't get as much blood pumped out of your heart. Moreover, your heart has to work harder and harder and harder to the point where your heart develops congestive heart failure. So when it comes to aortic stenosis, the statistics show that in previous times in this country and in other parts of the third world, the major cause for aortic stenosis is infectious disease. In other words, poorly treated rheumatic heart disease, which can damage the heart valves. That used to be the case. We used to see a lot of that in oldsters when I was in my training, but that was 40 years ago, and more there are less of these people and more people in the West who have plaque in their aortic valves, not the result of an infection, but the result of Western lifestyle. So when it comes to statistics, a fairly high percentage of older people have aortic stenosis, 2 to 4% of people over 65, and the incidence is greater than 10% in the over 75 population, and it even affected Mick Jagger. And he is an example of a very successful fix. The idea behind the transcatheter aortic valve replacement is you don't have to crack the chest, and you can go through endoscopically via either the femoral artery in the groin or in the wrist. And this is a much less invasive way of dealing with in older patients and has been a great innovation. A college roommate of mine, as a cardiovascular surgeon, began to specialize in, instead of cracking people's chests, using the TAVR procedure as a minimally invasive alternative to traditional open-heart surgical aortic valve replacement, which is referred to as SAVR, surgical aortic valve replacement. Now, the question, and it's a good question, is the TAVR as good as the SAVR when it comes to long-term results? There's no question that the TAVR offers faster recovery and shorter hospital stays, less pain, and it's ideal for higher risk or older patients. You know, you don't want to do a big, arduous surgery, you know, putting people on a heart-lung bypass machine, as with coronary artery bypass grafting. Does the TAVR, are the results as good? And the answer is that SAVR is often preferred for younger patients. So if you have, say, a bicuspid valve, which is a somewhat uncommon Usually the valve has three parts. The bicuspid valve has two parts. That's a deformity that sometimes necessitates surgery at a younger age. A friend of mine had to have that in his 40s. For that, since it's anticipated that he might live into his 80s or 90s, that surgery has more durability than the TAVR surgery. Although modern TAVR shows similar effectiveness for many, and more they're coming to rely on the TAVR as a first choice. So, SAVR, open heart surgery, involves opening the breastbone and placing a new valve with the heart while you're on bypass. And you get excellent long-term outcomes and durability of greater than 10 to 15 years. But it's more traumatic. And there's longer recovery time, longer hospital stays, greater risk of infections. So there you have it. It's a consideration based on your circumstances. If you're older, it's likely that you'll become a candidate for TAVR. So there you have it. 877-726-8255 is our number. And it turns out, talking a lot about the no MSG diet, and a lot of people have come to identify MSG with the MSG headache, right? Or we're often telling patients with migraines, go on the migraine diet that includes avoid MSG. But there's been some pushback on that, and I've read some of the pushback on that, and they say the studies show that this is just a myth, that MSG is fine, no problem with MSG. And it was even thought that this backlash against MSG was ginned up as part of an anti-Asian hate campaign, discrimination against the Chinese and the Japanese, because they like to use that flavoring agent in their foods, and that it was bunk, and that you needn't ask your waiter, no MSG, please. But they just did a study. The study was done in November 2025. A diet low in glutamate may ease migraines. They did a study on 25 veterans who suffered from migraines. And they also suffered from Gulf War illness, so they're pretty banged-up guys. There's a program in the VA, and it actually started when I was during my training at the VA hospital here in New York, as they gathered up all the Gulf War veterans. They put them into a program. This is actually before the Gulf War, the Vietnam veterans, but subsequently they looked at Gulf War veterans who were exposed to chemicals, and they had weird diseases, many of whom suffer from migraines. And in this particular study, they put people on a low glutamate diet full of whole fruits and vegetables. And they avoided high glutamate foods, which include soy sauce, mushrooms, and ultra-processed foods. You don't necessarily have to have MSG added to your food to have a high glutamate content. Generally, foods that are savory, that foods have a quality called umami. Fermented foods, in some cases, deliver high levels of glutamate. So soy sauce inherently has it, whether they add glutamate or MSG or not. Mushrooms and ultra-processed foods are often laden with glutamate for flavor purposes. Before the diet, 64% of the people reported having a migraine in the previous week. After a month of a low-glutamate diet, that number dropped dramatically to about 12%. After the one-month diet ended, 88% of the people in the study chose to remain on the diet. They feel that the diet is definitely benefiting them. And accompanying brain scans show that the part of the visual system toward the back of the brain was thinner after the diet, so that there are actually brain structural changes that show that there were fundamental changes to the brain. And so interesting study, small study, admittedly, but a study suggesting that low glutamate diet can be helpful for migraine sufferers, and perhaps sufferers of many other related forms of headaches. I recommend it. 877-726-8255 is our number, and this is Intelligent Medicine.
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3: 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Joel Embiid carrying the 76ers.
2: 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And now we head to Game 7.
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1: 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Our number is 877-726-8255 around here, so you can call and record a question anytime you like, 24-7, 365, and we'll answer it during the program. We're talking a little bit about strategies for losing weight. Besides taking GLP-1 drugs, they can help. But when it comes to losing weight, eating rate, according to a recent study, has sustained effects on energy intake from ultra-processed diets. Duh. Even RFK Jr. now and then has a Big Mac, especially when he's on Air Force One with the president and his cabinet. You know, he's got to be one of the guys, so, you know, he'll smash a Big Mac and a Coke just to show that he's one of the guys, and he can still do, 23 pull-ups unimpeded at the age of 71. Me, personally, I rarely have hamburgers, but, you know, occasionally I'll love me a Five Guys or an In-N-Out burger. But one thing that I notice about that kind of food, it's yummy, but you eat it real fast. I can put away a Five Guys burger in about 2 minutes. I just like inhale it. And it's a lot of calories, and you put it in fast, and it hits your body kind of hard. So in the study, they say, obviously, previous research has shown that diets dominated by ultra-processed foods are associated with higher dietary energy intakes. This association may be attributable in part to meal texture and associated eating rate. And so what they did, kind of an ingenious experiment, they gave people the same calorie food that was either had a very palatable texture that enabled them to eat it really quickly, like a bacon cheeseburger with a soft bun, versus the same calories, the same macronutrient composition that required longer chewing and eating time. And they gave them their choice to eat as much as they wanted. And what they found was that dietary energy intake was astonishingly 369 calories lower on the slow diet compared with the fast diet. It's very interesting. Is that it's just simply because it was the same calories and the same nutrient composition, it just was in a form that was either, you know, vacuum it up or chew. It takes a little longer to assimilate it. They say that body fat mass decreased on the slow diet by a half a kilogram, which is about a pound or more. It's about 2 pounds. Oh, sorry, half a kilogram is about a pound. Okay, translation, half a pound. But it was a short study. And so 14 days, lose a pound. So, yeah, occasionally I love me a Wendy's or a Five Guys or a Smash Burger or In-N-Out Burger, but, ultimately, that's not the way to go if you want to lose weight. All right, this item. A simple amino acid supplement greatly reduces Alzheimer's damage. Wow. What amino acid is that? It turns out it is the pirate amino acid, L-arginine. That's the pirate amino acid. It is an amino acid that helps to enhance nitric oxide, but it also shows unexpected power to reduce amyloid damage. It seems to be a plaque buster, according to researchers who found that oral arginine can act as a safe chemical chaperone to reduce the beta amyloid aggregation and its toxic effects. This was admittedly in animal models of Alzheimer's disease. The research performed in Japan And the researchers say, though, they're not telling you how much arginine to take because this is an animal study. We don't know how this translates to humans. But they say that this represents a practical approach that could be implemented in humans at scale. It points to a cost-effective, readily available strategy that may one day support people affected by Alzheimer's disease across the globe. We hope that future investigation will confirm the benefits of arginine supplementation. And this item, when it comes to multiple sclerosis joins other neurodegenerative diseases. We already know that living close to a golf course increases your risk of Parkinson's disease. We know that Alzheimer's disease is hiked by exposure to chemical toxins. Multiple sclerosis, thought in some cases to be affected by a persistent virus in the brain, but there may be a multiplicity of factors, including common chemicals. Exposure to common chemicals, particularly a combination of multiple chemicals, was associated with increased risk of MS in a recent study. Exposure to PFAS chemicals, as well as PCBs, it's an alphabet soup, PFAS, or PFAS chemicals. These are hydroxylated polychlorinated biphenyls that are PCBs. Chemicals widely used in industrial applications to consumer products that are now ubiquitous in our environment. The PFAS compounds and the PCBs were linked to an increased odds for MS. People with the highest concentrations of PFAS and PCBs had approximately twice the risk of being diagnosed with MS. We say that these are forever chemicals. They're endocrine disrupting, potentially carcinogenic, but they also may signal, interfere with immune signaling and create changes in brain function that may be associated with autoimmunity and the development of MS, twofold increased risk associated with higher blood levels of these chemicals. So we know these chemicals are bad for you. We hope that under MAHA something will be done about it, but there's been some pushback from the laissez-faire members of the administration and the deep state, people in Congress who are pushing back on necessary regulation on toxic industrial compounds. And that is a concern, that we may miss the boat on MAHA by not paying enough attention to our toxic environment. And finally, this study that shows that melatonin may have an impact on the risk of heart failure. Turns out that melatonin may have an impact on something called proBNP. It's a substance released by the heart. Elevated levels are a key indicator of heart failure, and melatonin supplementation can significantly decrease levels of proBNP in patients with heart failure with reduced ejection fraction. So in addition to helping people sleep, and people, God knows the people with congestive heart failure have more trouble sleeping, melatonin may help people with CHF. Well, thanks very much for joining us. 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
1: Asked whether Americans can afford the price of new cars, Ford CEO Jim Farley says some Americans can. In the exclusive interview with CBS News, Farley says most new models will be more affordable versions.
2: We are going to offer more choice in those kind of price points, around $40,000, less than $40,000. The trick is to make them in America.
1: According to Kelley Blue Book, the average price of a new car is nearly $50,000, 30% higher than in 2019. And another factor, the steep gas prices. Jennifer Kuiper, CBS News.
0: Bicyclists in Seattle racked up the most miles last year, according to newly released data collected by the fitness and social media app Strava. Cyclists logged more than 3.3 million miles in the Emerald City, followed by 2.5 million in Chicago and 1.7 million in Minneapolis-St. Paul. I'm Heather Bosch, CBS News.
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16: Sometimes you still think, ah, he might be still out there, because we don't have a body. We don't have a body. It doesn't get any easier. And you know what? If we had our answers for George and know what happened, maybe. We don't know.
17: For 10 years, Maureen and George Smith have been tormented. They don't know what happened to their 26-year-old son aboard that cruise ship.
16: We have to just keep pushing the buttons, and we won't let it go. It's our son.
17: It wasn't supposed to be this way. George Smith IV had seemed destined to have it all.
16: Fine young man, handsome, hardworking. He was just an all-round great kid.
18: He was the funniest guy, you know. I would sit and have a couple beers with him, and he'd make me laugh for the whole night. And besides, he was so good looking, the girls just fell all over him. It was a lot of fun. He was just a great guy.
17: George was about to take over his father's liquor store in Greenwich, Connecticut.
19: George made the store. He was much more of a lively guy than I and loved to talk, and he had that gusto in him, and he really wanted to take the store and build it.
20: Stop by today.
17: This is George working alongside his father in a local commercial.
19: He always called me the old man because I wasn't into modern tools and techniques like he was. So I was the old man. I was the dinosaur that he had to deal with.
17: George's future seemed even brighter when he met Jennifer Hagel, an aspiring school teacher.
16: I was overwhelmed with her because she had this dynamic personality. She was very fun-loving like him, very attractive, and he was very happy with her.
21: With this ring.
17: After a three-year courtship,
21: I thee wed.
17: George and Jennifer were married in a ceremony overlooking the sea.
22: It was a really lavish affair in Newport, Rhode Island. It was a storybook wedding. It was absolutely beautiful.
17: George's older sister, Bree, remembers the day very well and how excited they were to go on their honeymoon.
22: They were so excited to be starting their life together, and they couldn't wait to start their cruise.
19: I can remember shaking his hand in the street and saying goodbye to him.
22: No one could ever imagine that just less than 2 weeks later, George would be missing.
17: In late June 2005, Royal Caribbean's Brilliance of the Seas set sail from Barcelona. The footage you see is from a sister ship. Fellow honeymooners Paul and Galina Kvitnitsky were on board with the Smiths.
1: We sat down next to one another, and since the first day we became acquainted.
17: The couples hit it off immediately.
2: They were really great. I mean, they were just very normal, down-to-earth, happy people.
1: I would say we spent a lot of time together.
2: They loved the sights. I remember they were taking a lot of pictures. Like, everywhere they went, they were, like, always with the camera.
17: And back on the ship, they socialized into the early morning hours.
1: I think he enjoyed himself a lot, you know, having a drink or two.
2: He didn't have a good tolerance for alcohol. Like, you could see he would have, like, four beers, and, you know, you could see that he was pretty much drunk.
17: Around midnight on July 5th, the two couples headed for the casino. It would be the last night of George's life. Jennifer, who's seen here on casino security cameras, spent much of her time at the blackjack table. And George, who was also captured on tape, headed for his usual spot at the craps table.
1: He was just having fun at the table, and you could see that right away.
17: George was soon joined at the table by another shipboard acquaintance, California college student Josh Askin. 48 Hours spoke to Josh in 2006.
14: Hung out with him for a little bit, nothing too in-depth. Jennifer played a little blackjack, played a little craps with George. There were a lot of other people around as well who we'd met on the cruise so far.
17: And a group of Russian-American students were also making the rounds that night. Cousins Zachary and Greg Rosenberg and their friend Rusty Kaufman. Josh had met them on the cruise as well.
14: Everyone who was over 18 pretty much congregated in the casino. Everyone was in high spirits.
17: And George and Jennifer were high rolling. At one point, George, who's seen here at the casino with Josh, went back to his own cabin to get extra cash for Jennifer.
22: I think George looked prosperous. Additionally, had a really nice watch, which was a Breitling watch, was worth a bit of money.
17: And Bree Smith wonders if someone on the ship was getting the wrong idea about her brother.
22: People may have made assumptions that George was a millionaire, even though he wasn't.
17: And one thing that was clear to Paul that night was that by the time the casino closed, both Jennifer and George were already drunk.
1: And I just remember telling him, it's time to call it a night. It's time to call it a night.
17: Paul wishes his new friend had listened. 2 hours later, George Smith would be gone.

0: I want to know what's going on in the world. You can't do that if you're just sitting in a chair, reading about what other people have found. You have to get out there and listen. By telling people about each other, you actually bring this country together. There are big questions that all of us are asking. I want to get you the answers. I'm Tony DeCoppo. Join me on the CBS Evening News.
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26: I think I asked direct questions. 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
0: Look at that. I'm Tony. I work for CBS.
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0: I'm Tony DeCoppo, live from one of the many cities in this region under fire.
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0: We have a team of correspondents across the Middle East and at the White House.
31: I called President Trump to talk about his latest thinking.
0: Missiles coming in, and there's another one. You can see how empty the streets are. You heard the explosion?
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32: As the sun rose over Kusadasi, Turkey on July 5, 2005, 16-year-old Emily Rausch stepped onto her balcony to snap some photos.
33: It was around 7:30 in the morning, and I noticed something on the overhang of the lifeboats.
32: Instead of a spectacular sunrise, Emily's camera captured this, a huge bloodstain on the lifeboat canopy. This is Emily's account from back then.
33: I just assumed that someone had died there.
32: Security quickly determined the occupants of room 9062 were unaccounted for and snapped these pictures of the room. And then they began paging the Smiths.
34: I had a stateroom attendant outside my room, and I said, you know, you should probably go into that guy's room and wake him up because he's not going to hear that page because he was probably still sleeping.
32: In another cabin, Paul and Galina were startled by a visit from ship personnel.
35: And that's when the guy came in and he said, have you seen George? And I'm like, what do you mean, have I seen George?
36: And we said, what's going on? And he kind of told us he's missing. We were like, missing?
32: By now, they had been summoned to guest relations. Jennifer was also there. She'd been located at the ship's spa getting a scheduled massage. The crew soon delivered the crushing news that her new husband, George, was presumed overboard.
36: She just kept saying that she doesn't remember what happened. I can't remember. I can't understand. I don't remember.
32: Jennifer said she had almost no memory after leaving the casino and that when she had awakened in the cabin, George wasn't there. She had just assumed George stayed with Paul and Galina.
36: She's shocked and panicked, and she doesn't understand what's going on. She just kept saying that, I want to call my dad, I want to call my dad.
32: Half a world away, in Connecticut, the Smiths were trying to absorb the shock from the call from Jennifer's dad.
1: It's disbelief.
2: You know, we just couldn't believe it. He's got to be on the boat.
32: But the Smiths had not yet been told about that bloodstain or the investigation now underway on the Brilliance of the Seas. Turkish police had boarded the ship. Royal Caribbean documented the forensic investigation. And in the ship's lobby, they rounded up Josh Askin and the group of Russian Americans, Rusty Kaufman and Zach and Greg Rosenberg. They had all partied with George the night before.
34: I just didn't know what was going on. I knew I did nothing wrong, and that's all that mattered to me.
32: This video, secretly recorded by Josh's father, shows the police interview. Rusty Kaufman on the right appears to be shocked when he hears about the blood. The video only captures snippets of what has emerged over the years as a very complex story. A story and a timeline that would be dissected and debated for years.
3: Did we drop them off?
32: The young men's account begins at 2:30 a.m. after the casino closed. It was on an elevator to the disco where Josh says he noticed some odd behavior from casino manager Lloyd Botta.
34: There was maybe a time when Lloyd, the casino manager, put his arm around Jennifer, and we thought a little awkward moment. It was just a little awkward for a second.
32: At the disco, the party was in full swing, and the guys smuggled in a bottle of a potent liquor called absinthe.
4: They were having shots of absinthe. They were having shots.
32: Albert Diane represents Rusty Kaufman. We spoke to him in 2006, and Diane says there was tension between George and Jennifer at the disco.
4: Rusty does not hear what is being said. But he does observe Jennifer kick George in his groin.
32: Jennifer stormed out of the disco. And according to Zach, Rusty, and Josh, the casino manager followed after her. Josh would emphatically make this point when questioned by Turkish police later.
3: She has no idea what happened. She was with another man. The casino manager would. You need to get him in here.
32: The men claim they didn't know where Lloyd and Jennifer went, but by 3:30 a.m., the disco was closing, and George was in bad shape.
34: George was kind of slumped over in a chair. I asked my buddy, will you help me take him home real quick?
4: When they are walking to the cabin, they are literally carrying George.
32: At 3:52 a.m., the guys entered the Smith's cabin. The ship's key entry log records the time, but Jennifer is not there.
4: George all of a sudden expresses a wish to go search for his wife. And at this time, the boys are having a loud discussion, debate, about whether they should go and assist George.
32: The group heads out again, and after a brief search of the ship's solarium, they returned George to his cabin at 4:01 a.m.
34: I went to the restroom right when we went in. I probably saw him for like a minute, 30 seconds.
4: They actually lay George on his bed, take off his shoes, and he displays a tremendous gratitude towards these young men. In fact, he hugs and kisses one or two of these young men.
3: And I was there, just remember, not at one point or no time did he ever seem angry or anything at all.
32: But shortly after 4 a.m., passenger Cleet Hyman, a vacationing deputy police chief, hears a disturbance next door.
5: My wife and I were awakened by yelling coming from the Smith cabin. This yelling sounded what I would liken to a drinking game.
32: A few minutes later,
5: suddenly, though, there was an argument out on the Smith balcony. This argument appeared to be between three, maybe four male individuals.
32: But Rusty's lawyer insists that the men never went out on the balcony.
5: After about 2 minutes of the argument, we heard one lone male voice repeatedly say, good night, good night, like they were ushering someone out of the room. I looked out and saw three male individuals walking away from the room.
32: Three males walking away? Then where was the fourth man? Diane insists all four men left together.
4: Rusty is a pretty wide type of a young man. I believe that the witness just failed to observe the fourth one.
32: What Cleet Hyman hears next would become the subject of endless speculation. Was George alone in the room?
5: At this point, we heard just a lone male voice in the room. We heard what sounded like the cupboard doors being closed loudly, and also sounded like furniture being moved.
32: Greg and Pat Lawyer, in the cabin on the other side of the Smiths, hear something similar.
1: There was what I call trashing of the room sounds. I thought somebody was throwing furniture around, either mad or having a good time, so we dismissed it at that point.
5: After about 2 minutes of total silence, however, there was a large, what I would call a horrific thud.
32: That thud is believed to be the sound of George Smith hitting the metal canopy at around 4:30 a.m. About that same time, Jennifer is found passed out in a hallway. As for the men, they say they were all back in their cabin, ordering a lion's share of room service.
3: Yeah, room service. We ordered room service.
4: Well, they were definitely in their own cabin, in Zach's and Rusty's cabin, ordering food at that time.
32: But as it would turn out, the young men's alibi would be called into question.
6: Doesn't hold up at all.

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30: As the details surrounding George Smith's disappearance emerged, so had speculation about his bride, Jennifer.
31: Was George murdered? Was Jennifer somehow involved?
30: The widow went on Oprah to defend herself.
32: Not only to lose your memory, but then to have nobody believe you. I don't know what happened.
30: And Jennifer wasn't the only one in the spotlight.
33: Tucker, what about the Ruskies in this story, the Russians? What are these three guys hanging around a honeymoon couple
34: for?
33: Well,
34: I mean, obviously...
35: Did he fall overboard? Was he pushed overboard? They found this big blood stain.
36: It's a CSI story that keeps unfolding by the day.
30: The FBI would begin an investigation that would span 9.5 years. At the time, the ship's captain described it as a likely accident, theorizing that an intoxicated George sat on the railing and simply fell off. The Smiths never bought the accident theory.
32: The blood is compelling evidence. There was blood in the room.
30: Photographs taken by Royal Caribbean inside the Smith cabin revealed two small lines of blood on the bed sheets. The Smiths say it was George's blood, and another sign pointing to foul play.
32: In addition to the blood, there were sounds of a fight, a struggle inside my brother's room.
30: The Smiths hoped that getting access to Royal Caribbean's investigative case files would provide some answers.
37: So that shows the room.
30: And they brought on attorney Mike Jones to help them.
37: Then you got the blood spot. Yeah. What it's not about is an accident, and what it's not about is a suicide. It's about a murder.
30: Jones immediately got to work, setting his sights on the ship's documents and the four men last seen with George.
37: I took Josh Askins' deposition first.
38: Do you know if George Smith was murdered?
39: Invoke my Fifth Amendment right.
38: Do you know who killed George Smith?
39: Invoke my Fifth Amendment right.
37: That's a yes or no answer.
30: Josh Askins took the Fifth.
39: I invoke my Fifth Amendment right.
30: On everything.
39: My Fifth Amendment right. My Fifth Amendment right. My Fifth Amendment right.
38: In late June of 2005, did you go on a Royal Caribbean cruise with your family?
39: I invoke my Fifth Amendment right.
40: I had him take the Fifth as to his date of birth, his name.
30: Attorney Keith Greer represents Josh Askin.
1: And so I told him, the only way we're going to do this, Josh, is if every single question you're asked, you plead the Fifth.
30: Greer says that Josh has always been cooperative, speaking freely to everyone, but there came a point when he had to shut him down because the feds were getting aggressive.
1: And they have told us that if Josh ever says anything that is different than what he said before in the grand jury, anything, they will fly him back to Connecticut on perjury charges. I couldn't have that happen.
30: Attorney Albert Diane says Rusty Kaufman got the same treatment and has stopped cooperating with the FBI.
3: And the more he wanted to speak with them, the more he wanted to tell them what happened, the more they accused him of foul play.
4: Nothing but the truth?
5: I do.
30: During his deposition, Rusty Kaufman didn't plead the Fifth, but his memory on a lot of things seemed a bit rusty.
5: When you say we put him to bed, who put him in the bed?
4: I don't have a recollection of that right now.
5: Josh said that he actually used the bathroom at that point. Do you remember that?
4: I don't have a recollection of that.
5: Okay.
6: Morning, Zachary. My name is Michael Jones.
30: Zachary Rosenberg also invoked his right against self-incrimination.
5: Was there any commotion in the room?
7: I'd like to invoke my Fifth Amendment right.
30: The only one who appeared.
8: CBS News Brief. The winner of the Kentucky Derby is Golden Tempo, making Sherry DeVoe the first woman to train the winner of the opening leg of the Triple Crown. This is jockey Jose Ortiz's first Derby win in 11 tries. The Preakness Stakes takes place May 16th. Spirit Airlines ceased operations today despite efforts by President Trump, according to Transportation Secretary Sean Duffy.
9: The president was like a dog on a bone, trying to figure out a way to keep Spirit afloat. He was concerned about the employees of Spirit. I was in the Oval many times hearing him talk about the employees and the customers.
8: High fuel prices due to the U.S.-Israeli war in Iran likely contributed to Spirit's money woes. President Trump says he's reviewing a new Iranian proposal to end the war. And CBS's Olivia Gassis reports.
10: With gas prices at their highest levels in 4 years, polling shows support for military action in Iran at historic lows.
8: CBS News Brief, I'm Heather Walsh.
30: On those Royal Caribbean internal documents.
5: The room service party is pretty much blown by the information we got from Royal Caribbean. I mean, that's a big fact.
30: The ship's records show that although several short calls were made from Zach and Rusty's cabin to room service after 4:13 a.m., there is no record of any order of any kind.
5: The handwritten records show that the room service was never delivered.
1: Was it human error they didn't write it down?
30: Keith Greer insists the room service party did take place, but it was never really an alibi to begin with, since the food would have been delivered after George went missing.
1: The food service itself doesn't prove that they were in a certain place at the time George went over, because George goes over about 4:20 in the morning. So at that point in time, really the only alibi they have is each other.
30: If the ship's records raise some questions about where the men say they were that night, they also cast doubt on where they implied Jennifer was. Remember the casino manager the guys said she left with at the disco?
11: She was with another man. The casino manager would.
5: And that didn't happen. That just didn't happen.
30: Other witnesses say Lloyd did not leave with Jennifer. And key records show that he entered his girlfriend's cabin at 3:25 a.m. while the Smiths were still in the disco.
5: And he had gone to his girlfriend's room, and she was able to corroborate that. So I think Lloyd became the victim of this attempt by the Russians and by Josh Askin to deflect attention from themselves.
30: As for Jennifer, several witnesses saw her leave the disco alone and unsteady at 3:30 a.m.
5: There are some witnesses from the cruise ship employees that actually escorted her onto the elevator and tried to help her get off the elevator on her floor before she ended up going the wrong way on deck 9.
30: An hour later, Jennifer was found passed out in that hallway around the time George went overboard. Lloyd Botha and Jennifer both passed FBI polygraphs.
5: People that the Russians and Josh were pointing fingers at both came through very cleanly on their polygraphs.
30: The four men are still on the FBI's radar, and the discovery of a homemade videotape only raises more suspicion.
37: It's ridiculously provocative.

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31: Unfortunately, obviously, after 8 years, this has become pretty much a cold case.
32: For the last few years, Mike Jones has been trying to reignite a case he believes has gone cold in the Connecticut FBI office.
31: If you talk to the FBI, they'll say it's active and open, but I don't really believe that.
32: And Jones also doesn't believe the account of the four young men last seen with George Smith.
33: When you left George in his bed, all you guys left. No one stayed
34: behind. Nobody stayed behind. We all left.
31: There's a lot of evidence to suggest that it was not as simple as the Russian men and as Josh have said. You look at the behavior of these young men. They're not good boys or good Samaritans.
32: Royal Caribbean documents show complaints were made against some of the men for smoking, sneaking liquor, and verbally abusing ship employees.
31: They were dropping F-bombs on the room service people.
32: And 2 days after George Smith went overboard, an 18-year-old passenger came forward with a major allegation of sexual assault.
31: She stated that she was in one of the Russians' rooms and that there was group sex with her, with some of the Russians.
32: In the woman's statement, she says she was completely intoxicated and in between blackouts, remembers having non-consensual sex with Greg Rosenberg, Rusty Kaufman, and Jeffrey Rosenberg, Zach Rosenberg's younger brother.
31: And they actually videotaped the group sex. And the fact that they videotaped themselves doing this, I mean, who does that?
32: Rusty's lawyer says the sex was consensual.
35: That whole escapade was non-criminal in nature. The tape itself revealed that.
32: Josh's lawyer, Keith Greer, says Josh did not have sex with the young woman, but he was there.
36: Josh walks into the room, and there's one of the Russian boys having sex on the bed with the girl and another one of the boys filming it. And Josh was concerned. It became clear to him very quickly that the boys weren't taking advantage of her. The girl was taking advantage of the boys.
32: Before he left CBS News to rejoin the New York City Police Department, John Miller investigated the case for 48 hours.
1: People who have seen that videotape have told me that the person holding the camera is doing kind of a narration and asking her questions, and she's responding to them, but as this continues, she's crying.
36: I haven't heard anything about any crying from anyone.
32: Royal Caribbean had had enough and rounded up all of the young men and their families for a tense meeting with the ship's lawyer. Josh Askin's father was again recording.
2: The FBI has asked us to detain your sons. We're going to have to ask you to have your sons go to their cabins, and they're going to have to remain there.
32: The group angrily denied the allegations.
3: They're ready for the lawsuit.
32: The four men and their families were then removed from the ship in Naples, where Italian police looked into the rape allegation and washed their hands of it, saying they had no jurisdiction. No one has ever been charged in the sexual incident, and lawyers for the men believe the tape saved them.
35: But for that tape, they could have been charged for something that they did not commit.
32: But that tape may come back to haunt them. The tape in the FBI's possession contained something else, a lunch meeting filmed by the Russian Americans just hours after George went overboard. Josh Askin was not present.
31: They pass a video camera around, filming themselves, commenting about George's death in a very callous way. And they're laughing and joking very callously about him being wealthy. And certainly the way they were talking, they either knew or they had a pretty good sense of what had happened.
32: A source close to the investigation has told CBS News that on the tape, one of the men, Rusty Kaufman, refers to George going parachute riding off his balcony. It is not an admission, but it is, at the very least, provocative. And there's more.
31: The really sort of incriminating statement is one of them stands up at the end of the tape and sort of hunches his shoulders and flashes gang signs and says, "Told you I was gangsta." And that's in the context of the discussion about George's death, almost as if he's bragging about having done something to George.
32: Jones says that young man was Greg Rosenberg.
4: I just don't understand how the FBI could have had this tape in their possession and still we sit here. Get the guys in there. Question them.
32: Lawyers for Zach Rosenberg and Rusty Kaufman declined to comment on the video. In the spring of 2013, John Miller tried to see if Rusty himself could provide any more answers.
5: There's a statement made on videotape where you say George went parachute riding off his balcony.
6: I have no comment. Please contact my lawyer and then we can arrange a time to speak.
32: Greg Rosenberg's lawyer says Greg didn't know George was dead at that point and that his client was just making a stupid comment.
7: I don't think they're kidding around. It's just not something you would just come out and say you're kidding around, because if you didn't do it, why would you be saying it?
32: But if George was murdered, the question has always been why. Mike Jones believes there is finally enough evidence to piece it all together.
31: The first thing you look at is motive, okay? George and Jennifer dressed well. George had a very expensive Breitling watch. They sort of flashed the money in the casino.
32: What's more, witnesses heard George and Jennifer saying they had thousands of dollars in their cabin.
31: And this got around because there were other passengers not within the circle of the Russians and Josh who heard the rumors about the money in the cabin. We don't believe it was true, but perception is everything.
32: Jones believes that perception fueled a robbery attempt, one that was hatched when they put George to bed and Josh had gone into the bathroom.
31: The theory would be that they were arguing about whether or not one of them or two of them should stay behind and see if they could find the money and take the watch, because George was in no position to argue or to put up a fight.
32: That arguing, Mike believes, is what Cleet Hyman heard on the balcony. Jones also believes his theory fits with what Hyman saw, just three men leaving.
31: And one of them stays behind, starts to rifle through the drawers and the cabinets.
32: He has a possible explanation for the blood stain.
31: The blood is on the sheets. The blood is in two sort of centimeter long splashes. And almost looks like if you were taking off a watch and you pinched your skin, it would be compatible with the blood splatter that was on the bed. While they're doing that, George wakes up, says, "What are you doing?" A fight ensues, which is consistent with the noises that people on both sides of the cabin heard. And George goes overboard. Other people hear the loud thud.
32: Josh Askin's lawyer, Keith Greer, argues that is all nothing more than speculation.
36: Even Cleet Hyman, he even said that he did not hear the sounds that you would expect if there was a fight. You know, you dirty so-and-so, the smacking, the kicking and stumbling and yelling, the two guys going at each other in a fist fight. I just don't think it makes sense.
32: Greer thinks that there's a simpler explanation for all that took place aboard the Brilliance of the Seas, the sex assault claim, and George going overboard.
36: I don't know why everybody's missing the theme here, because there's one common element, and it's too much alcohol. And we can go and, you know, blame it on murder and blame it on aggressive sexual behavior here. You know what? It's just everybody drinking too much and stupid stuff happening. That fits.
32: But does it fit with what Josh Askin was heard saying on an elevator?

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31: Mike Jones is a persistent man, and he believes his persistence will one day pay off.
32: It's just a question of pulling together enough evidence to get an indictment and a conviction.
31: Jones and the Smiths maintain the key to solving the case lies in California.
33: Our theory is that Josh Askin knows what happened, but we don't believe that Josh was involved in the actual, you know, tossing of George overboard.
31: To support his theory, Jones is pointing to an intriguing clue uncovered by Royal Caribbean. A ship employee overheard Josh Askin speaking to a friend on an elevator.
33: He said, "I know more than they think I know. Those almost got me arrested in Turkey."
31: Keith Greer argues the comments were taken out of context and Josh has nothing to hide.
34: Do you think that Josh Askin has told you everything he knows?
35: Absolutely. No doubt.
31: But Greer admits the FBI told Josh he failed a polygraph. Greer questions the test and the result.
35: I think it's another rubber hose ploy, you know, where just to freak Josh out and upset him more, I think it was just the psychological war that they were waging on him and his family, or they didn't take the time to do it right, one or the other.
31: Sources tell CBS News Rusty Kaufman also was tested, and he too failed.
36: Yes, ma'am.
31: Greg Rosenberg was administered a private polygraph test.
36: I took a polygraph.
37: He did take one.
36: Yeah, it was inconclusive because I'm ADHD. As you can tell, I like to move a lot. It was inconclusive. There ain't no lies that I need to tell.
38: Generally, it's much easier to tell the actual lie on your own.
31: 48 Hours decided to bring in Phil Houston, a former CIA case officer who for more than two decades specialized in detecting deception. We asked him to take a closer look at those depositions.
34: Is there anybody of the group that particularly jumps out?
36: That's the honest truth.
38: Greg stands out above and beyond everyone. There was just a ton of deceptive behaviors.
36: You can't judge a book by its cover.
31: In Houston's opinion, it's not what Greg Rosenberg says that seems deceptive. It is often what he doesn't say.
38: what we should hear and see his focus on is, I didn't do it. It wasn't me. You got the wrong guy. Instead, we don't. Where we hear his focus so many times are reasons why he wouldn't do this.
36: But in no way, shape, or form would I ever do anything like that to an individual. No reason that, that's not me.
31: And it appears some questions are more difficult for Greg than others.
1: Did they find anything in either room that was connected to George's disappearance?
38: He hesitates. He's clearly thinking. The question has thrown him for a loop. It's almost, what could they have found that, that would have connected someone to the disappearance?
36: No.
1: Okay.
36: No, did they of course say, not.
38: And then it's like as he thinks through it, he realizes, I've got to answer the question. So he goes, well, no. No.
34: So he's thinking about something that is not going to come out in his answer.
38: That's correct. That's correct. Something he's not sharing.
31: But Greg doesn't hold back on the one thing the Smiths would agree with. He says George's death was no accident.
36: George Allen Smith did not disappear or kill himself or hurt himself or slip and fall off a boat at 6'4" or however tall he is and just dive off. I know that didn't happen. Something crazy went down that night. And I hope one day that they find out the truth.
31: In the years following George's death, Jennifer has remarried and tried to move on. But for the Smiths, it's not so easy. In 2014, they announced they are offering a reward, $100,000, for information that leads directly to the arrest and conviction of whoever is responsible.
2: We're hoping with this $100,000 reward, this might just be the thing that we need to get the arrest, to get the convictions.
31: Until the day this case is solved, the Smiths vow not to let George's memory die on that ship.
3: Sorry. There you go, Georgie.
4: We'll get justice.
3: We'll get justice.
4: Somehow.
3: Somehow we'll get justice for George. Somebody will talk. And shame on them that don't. Shame on the people that have put us through this hell.
31: On January 9th, 2015, the Smith family suffered yet another blow. The FBI announced they were officially closing the case on George Smith.
5: The FBI has determined that there is not sufficient evidence to continue the investigation.
6: When we were called in for the meeting that finally closed the case down, it was just devastating to my family.
5: How do you collect 97,000 pages of an investigation to determine after almost 10 years that an accident may have occurred?
31: Still, the family stands by that $100,000 reward, and they still believe it was murder.
6: The money that was going to be left to George, we thought that since he wasn't going to be here to get that money, somebody else could use it to help our family.
5: We're hoping to generate more leads with the reward, and we're hoping the FBI will reopen the investigation.
31: But the toll is great.
6: I never expected to be 67 and still sitting here trying to get answers for my son. It's sad. We should be on with our life, but we're not.
5: They could say there's no conclusive evidence. They could shut down the investigation, but they're not going to shut down me, and I'm going to continue until there is answers and justice for George.

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0: Kelly Morrissey was a young girl who didn't like to stay home. She liked to hang out with her friends. June 12th, 1984, Kelly walks to a payphone near a Shell gas station over on Merrick Road in Lynbrook and meets up.
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2: I'm Heather Bosch. President Trump confirmed on Air Force One today that he is reviewing a new Iranian proposal to end the war.
3: Doing very well with regard to Iran. Again, they want to make a deal. They're decimated. They're having a hard time figuring out who their leader is. They don't know who their leader is because their leader is gone.
2: The U.S. is warning shipping companies they could face potential sanctions if they pay Iran to let them pass through the Strait of Hormuz, a critical passageway for gas and oil tankers. The U.S.-Israeli war against Iran is entering its 10th week. There's a winner in the Kentucky Derby, as heard on NBC Sports. Sherry DeVoe is the first woman to train the winner of the opening leg of the Triple Crown. Bankrupt budget carrier Spirit Airlines shut down today. CBS's Allie Bauman reports.
4: Flyers are frustrated by the sudden impact.
5: Yeah, we had to book new flights with a different airline. It's just been us here with three kids.
4: Loyal customers say they're worried, with Spirit gone, about what air travel options remain for those on a budget.
6: I feel like Spirit is just affordable.
4: Spirit told its customers it will automatically refund any tickets purchased through the airline with a credit or debit card.
2: Analysts say high fuel prices due to the Iran war likely contributed to Spirit's failure, and they're prompting drivers to make changes. More from CBS's Allie Bauman.
7: Betsy Thomas says she's cutting back.
8: Cutting down our commutes, maybe going out a little bit less. I'm nervous about how the price of gas is going to affect things like groceries.
7: Others are ditching the pump for the plug.
9: EVs are selling themselves.
7: That switch can lead to more than $2,000 in savings a year for a fully electric vehicle and $1,500 for a hybrid. That's according to the U.S. Energy Department.
2: Look up for another show in the skies. CBS's Allison Keyes explains.
10: The Eta Aquarid meteor shower is underway, carrying debris from Halley's Comet. But a bright moon will make it tough to see this year. It's set to peak on Tuesday night into Wednesday. It is best seen from the southern hemisphere, and it is spectacular. Those living north of the equator can still see it, where sky fans will be able to glimpse from 10 to 30 meteors per hour.
2: If you want to watch, find the darkest possible location just before dawn. 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
2: It's prom season, and rising prices have affected stores that sell prom dresses. Jay Willett reports.
12: For more than five decades, the Ultimate on Route 1 in Peabody has been dressing North Shore women for their biggest moments. This spring, that tradition continues, with prom season still underway and a wave of last-minute shoppers coming through the doors.
13: Why do you think that is?
14: I think the economy may have part to do with that. I think sometimes girls get invited late, or they're kind of on the fence about whether or not they want to go.
12: Store manager Terry says tariffs on imported merchandise are being felt on the sales floor.
14: Definitely increase in prices due to tariffs, things like that. But